0: Welcome to Gospel Truth with Andrew Womack, a teaching ministry emphasizing God's unconditional love and grace. This special teaching on the believer's authority was recorded at a recent Gospel Truth seminar. And now, here's Andrew.
1: He took your sickness. He's already paid for it. And the power that it takes for your healing to come to pass has already been placed on the inside of you. Ephesians chapter 1, verse 19 says, according to, he's talking about that your eyes would be open to what you have, according to the same power that he wrought in Christ when he raised him from the dead and set him at his own right hand in the heavenly places, far above all principality and power and might and dominion and every name that is named, not only in this world, but also in that which is to come. God has already put within you raising from the dead power, the same degree, the same quality, the same quantity of power that he used when he raised Jesus from the dead. It's not out there somewhere. It's on the inside of you. It's at your disposal. It's at your command. And for you to pray and say, oh God, I'm powerless. Would you please heal me? It's an insult to Jesus. It's an absolute statement of unbelief that I don't believe what the Word says. I don't believe that you gave me this power. I don't believe I have the same power that raised Christ from the dead. I don't believe I can speak to the mountain and it'll be done. That's not what he told us to do. He told us to take our authority and speak to the problem, to believe that God put that power on the inside of us. And brothers and sisters, this is not the way most of us are praying, and that's the reason that we aren't getting the results. We believe God can do it, but yet we're frustrated and we see people die around us and problems happen and we just can't understand, God, why didn't you do it? God did it. He put the power on the inside of us and we aren't using it. Amen. And it's as simple as what I'm saying. But you know what? It does take effort for you to retrain yourself and get to where when you say something, you believe it. Yes. In your body, every cell in your body believes it. It takes time to retrain yourself. So what I'm saying is not necessarily easy, but it is this simple. God has already done it. He's placed raising from the dead power on the inside of you. And if you aren't seeing God's power manifest, it's not because God hasn't given. It's because you haven't taken your authority. You haven't trained yourself. You haven't spoken. And it's our failure to appropriate the power of God. It's not God's power that is at question. God is faithful. It's God's will for every single person to be well. It's God's will for every one of you to just have joy unspeakable and full of glory. It's God's will for you to be powerful. You aren't supposed to be pathetic. You're supposed to be powerful. It's not God's will for you to be depressed. Man, joy unspeakable and full of glory. God's done all of these things for us, and yet people are going around depressed and discouraged and fearful and it's wrong. There ought to be a difference between us and people that don't know the Lord. We're alive and they're dead. You ought to be able to tell the difference between a dead person and an alive person. And yet many of you, if you were arrested for being a Christian, there wouldn't be enough evidence to convict you. You're as sick as your neighbor. You're as poor as your neighbor. You're as fearful about the economy as your neighbor. You're worried about being laid off the same as your neighbor. You're afraid of dying the same as your neighbor? Where's the fruit of it? We need to start walking in what God has provided. It's all been done. It is not God's fault. It's just we aren't using it. And this whole thing I've been teaching on the authority of the believer is one of the areas, one of the major areas that we're missing it in because we just are approaching God as I am nothing. I can do nothing. I'm powerless. Oh, God. Here's cancer, which is huge, and I'm nothing. Man, the Bible says that God laughs at cancer. He laughs in the heaven. It's no big deal. It doesn't take any more power for God to heal cancer than it does a cold. I often will pray for people, and after I pray for them, they say, I've got something else. And they want me to pray for that. And then they say, I've got something else. And finally, I just tell them, I say, hey, we can get all of this at one time. Amen. You know, it's the same power that heals your hangnail is the same power that heals cancer. It doesn't take more power to heal cancer. The problem is, it's more unbelief on our part associated with cancer. There's more fear. And that's what makes cancer bigger than a cold. But they can actually do more to cure cancer than they can a cold. They can cut out a cancer. They can treat it with chemotherapy or radiation, with cancer, with the cold, you basically just mask the symptoms, dry up your nasal passages. But if you take medication, the cold will stay in your body longer. You can't do anything to heal a cold. A cold is actually harder to heal than a cancer. And yet many of you don't have the same fear, see, associated with the cold that you do with cancer, and so therefore you get healed of that easier. But it's no big deal with God. We need to be renewing our mind, find out who we are, recognize that, man, we are the winners. You are letting the devil terrorize you, and you shouldn't. We ought to be winning. And let me once again just say that this, what I'm saying is true, but it takes a while to retrain yourself. It takes a while to get these songs out about, Lord, I'm only human. I'm just a man. One day at a time, sweet Jesus, that's all I'm asking of you. That's a sorry song. That's a sorry song. One of those verses says, Lord, you know if you're looking below, it's worse now than then. How stupid. How stupid. Oh, but I love the tune. Well, then just sing it and die. Amen. I know that it's a catchy tune, and I know that some of you just love As the Stomach Turns, and you record it and watch it all the time and all of this stuff. But you know what? It's ministering death to you. You need to be singing songs like Lamont and Sharon were singing this morning about I'm a friend of God. About, man, He'll never let go of me. How great is our God? If you had that running through your mind instead of the junk that most of us have running through our mind, you know what? It would change your whole attitude. It'd be ministering life to you. It'd build you up instead of tear you down. Man, this is profound. It's just simple, but it's profound. If we would do this, it's this simple. You know what? Some of you may not have understood this before today, but now you've heard it. And you know what? You're accountable. And you have an answer that would change your life if you just put it into practice. Again, most people come to church and they just want somebody to wave their hand over them so that they can go back to laying on the couch and watching all the junk and not do anything. That's not what this service is about. This gave you some information and some knowledge that if you would just live what Jesus was saying right here, it would change your life. You would start seeing miracles. And some of you, it might be too little, too late, that you are so far gone that you've only got a day or two to live. You aren't going to be able to retrain your body and your mind in the next 24 hours or 48 hours. And so you have to go and ask somebody else to help you. But don't, you know, if you're in that situation, take advantage of it and let other people help you. We're going to pray for people up here and do things like that. But that is not the way that you're supposed to live. You are supposed to take this word and get to where you can stand on the word and take your authority and see it happen. And you, instead of you being a person that always has to have somebody else helping them out of their bind, you're supposed to grow and mature to the place that you could help them. That's what we need to do. We need to be raising up some people that'll go out and take their authority and take it to the devil. And I guarantee you, you resist the devil, he will flee from you. Isn't that good news? Thank you, Jesus. Amen. Let me say again that you must be born again. If you try and take what I'm talking about and go to speaking to your problems in only your human power and authority, Satan's going to eat your lunch and pop the bag. You can't do that. You must be born again. You need to have God's power on the inside of you. Amen? So you must be born again. If you have never made Jesus your personal Lord, you need to receive it today. And again, it's the same principle that I was talking about. If you will say with your mouth that Jesus is your Lord and believe in your heart that God raised Him from the dead, you shall be saved. Romans chapter 10, verse 9. It's that simple. He's already provided it. You don't have to earn it. You don't have to beg. It's provided. Now will you receive it by saying that Jesus is your Lord and believe that in your heart. And then once you get born again, you must receive the baptism of the Holy Spirit. And you know, I could spend an hour and a half or 2 hours talking about how that the Holy Spirit is the only way you will ever be able to operate in this power and convince yourself and be faithful to your word. That is not humanly possible. Humans fail. Humans are fallen beings, and you need God's power flowing in you to be able to do this. For you to operate in the things that I'm talking about today and be successful, you need the baptism of the Holy Spirit, which includes a lot of things, but one of those things is speaking in tongues. Speaking in tongues is a part of the baptism of the Holy Spirit, and it is a tremendous thing. It is total foolishness to the natural mind. It makes no sense. And for you to speak in tongues, you have to move into a realm of faith. Matter of fact, it says in Jude chapter 1, verse 20, "But you, beloved, building up yourselves on your most holy faith, praying in the Holy Spirit, in the Holy Ghost." When you are praying in tongues, you are building up yourself on your most holy faith. It's a way of just getting you to bypass all of the junk and the fear and the doubt that's holding you back. Speaking in tongues is a powerful, powerful thing. If you don't have that, you need it. And I know I'm in the Bible Belt, and many of you are good old fundamentalist, and you love God, but you don't want this Holy Spirit stuff. Well, I'm telling you what, you aren't going to be able to operate in what I'm talking about without the Holy Spirit. It's the Holy Spirit that revealed this to me. It's the Holy Spirit that changed my life. When I started speaking in tongues, it's like somebody turned a switch on the inside of me. Power started working in me. Things started happening. And this may not be what you've been taught. This may not be what they teach in your church, but that's the reason I'm not in your church. I'm telling you that the baptism of the Holy Spirit is real. You need the gift of speaking in tongues. So is there anybody here today who would say, "I need one or both of those. I either need to make Jesus my Lord or my salvation"?
0: That's all the time we have for today, but be sure and tune in again as Andrew continues to teach on the believer's authority.
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0: In my previous talks this week, I've explained that worship is an inner attitude of the spirit in which the renewed believer relates directly to God as a spirit. It is spirit to spirit, person to person. Scripture provides various different patterns to illustrate the progression that leads to true worship. In Psalm 95, the successive phases are exuberant thanksgiving and praise, bowing and kneeling down, stillness in which we can hear God's voice. In the tabernacle of Moses, the progression to worship is illustrated by the progression that leads from the outer court through the first and second veils into the immediate manifest presence of God. Today, in my final talk on this theme, I'm going to speak about the inevitability of worship. Ultimately, man's choice is not whether he will worship, but only whom he will worship. This issue of whom to worship is stated very clearly in the words that God spoke to Israel from Mount Sinai, the words that we habitually refer to as the Ten Commandments. Here are the opening verses of what God said to Israel on that occasion. And God spoke all these words, "I am the Lord your God, who brought you out of Egypt, out of the land of slavery. You shall have no other gods before me," or an alternative translation, "you shall have no other gods beside me. You shall not make for yourself an idol in the form of anything in heaven above, or on the earth beneath, or in the waters below. You shall not bow down to them, nor worship them. For I, the Lord your God, am a jealous God, punishing the children for the sin of the fathers to the third and fourth generation of those who hate me." I want to draw your attention to certain important points. First of all, God will not share worship with anyone or anything. If we worship God, we worship Him alone, and He only has the right to receive worship. There is no other person or being or object in the universe to which we may offer worship except to the true God. Secondly, you'll see the implication of bowing down, that it's always an indication of worship. Speaking about the idols which were forbidden, God said, "You shall not bow down to them, nor worship them." Bowing down and worshiping are almost synonymous. The third point is very serious. The evil consequences of wrongly directed worship extend to our descendants. God says He will punish the children for the sin of the fathers to the third and fourth generation. Now, I don't believe that implies to every kind of sin that men commit, but this particular sin is so unique and so grievous, the sin of worshiping any other god but the true God, that God says it will be carried on in its consequences to the third and fourth generation of those who practice it. The next thing that we need to see is something that I've already mentioned, but it needs to be brought out more emphatically. Worship leads to service. Whatever we worship, ultimately we will serve. This is brought out very clearly in the dialogue between Jesus and Satan when Jesus was tempted by Satan to fall down and worship him. And notice that was the ultimate temptation. This is what it says in Matthew 4, 8 through 10. "Again, the devil took him," that's Jesus, "to a very high mountain, and showed him all the kingdoms of the world and their splendor. All this I will give," he said, "if you will bow down and worship me." Notice again, bow down and worship. "But Jesus said to him, 'Away from me, Satan, for it is written, worship the Lord your God and serve him only.'" Notice there the order and the connection. Worship first, then serve. So many Christians try to reverse the order, but it doesn't work. Serving without worshiping is not the same thing. But also there's a functional connection. What we worship, ultimately we will serve. The more we worship any person, the more certain consequences work out in our lives. Let me state two of these consequences. The more we worship any person or anything, the more complete becomes our commitment to that person or thing. And secondly, the more we take on the identity of that person or thing. Worship leads to commitment and identification. This is inevitable. Hence, worship is the ultimate decision, and none of us can evade it. You see, originally, man was created to worship. He cannot change this aspect of his nature. All he can change is its direction from a true God to a false God. And further, ultimately, those who refuse to worship the true God will worship some false God. Let me give you briefly a few examples of false gods that men commonly worship. First, actual idols, idols of wood and stone, which are worshipped in many quarters of the world today. The word we use for that is idolatry. Second, man frequently worships his own physical desires and pleasures. They become his god. The name usually given to that is hedonism, the worship of pleasure. Third, money and material possessions. Multitudes of people here in this country and across the world make money their god. The name for that is covetousness. And the New Testament says specifically that covetousness is idolatry. Fourth, political leaders such as Lenin or Hitler. And it's interesting that those who reject the Bible and reject the true God with their political philosophies always end up with an alternative object of worship. And then, founders of cults or ideologies. All these are forms of false gods. Let me list them again. Actual physical idols, physical desires and pleasures, money and material possessions, political leaders, founders of cults or ideologies. All forms of false worship ultimately lead to one and the same person, Satan. Satan desires worship because it uniquely sets forth his claim to be equal with God. You see, I've said that worship belongs to God alone. So when Satan can receive worship, it reasserts his claim to equality with God. That was how Satan fell in the first instance. This is prophetically described in Isaiah chapter 14, verse 12. The prophet says, "How have you fallen from heaven, O morning star, son of the dawn?" Morning star, or Lucifer, is one of the titles of Satan. And then in verses 13 and 14, the prophet reveals the inner motivation of Satan, which caused him to rebel against the true God. "You said in your heart, 'I will ascend to heaven. I will raise my throne above the stars of God. I will sit enthroned on the mount of assembly, on the utmost heights of the sacred mountain. I will ascend above the tops of the clouds. I will make myself like the Most High.'" Notice one phrase repeated five times, "I will." That's the essence of Satan's rebellion, the setting of his will in opposition to the will of God. And the ultimate ambition of Satan is stated in the last words, "I will make myself like the Most High." The same words can be translated equal to the Most High. That has been and still remains Satan's ultimate ambition, to claim equality with God. And one way that he claims it is by claiming worship, because when he receives worship, that identifies him in a certain sense as God. For a brief period, Satan will come near to achieving this ambition on earth. Let's look at a few verses in Revelation chapter 13 that picture something that's coming on this earth. In verses 1 and 2, John the Revelator says, "I saw a beast coming up out of the sea. He had 10 horns and 7 heads, with 10 crowns on his horns, and on each head a blasphemous name. The beast I saw resembled a leopard, but had feet like those of a bear and a mouth like that of a lion. The dragon gave the beast his power and his throne and great authority." When we look behind that, we see that the beast is a human ruler. The dragon is Satan himself. Now look at the consequence. Verse 4, "Men worshipped the dragon because he had given authority to the beast, and they also worshipped the beast and asked, 'Who is like the beast? Who can make war against him?'" So you see, that's the way in which human history is headed in its rebellion against God. Satan is moving and working throughout the earth and upon men and women, upon nations, upon political leaders, everywhere, with the one supreme objective of gaining worship. And he's going to find a political leader whom he can so empower that this man will receive worship, and that through him Satan will receive the worship offered to the man. Now, because of this plan of Satan, we really need to face ourselves with a question. The question is, whom do I worship? Who is my God? And let me give you once again the only right decision provided by Jesus. Jesus said to Satan, "Away from me, Satan, for it is written, worship the Lord your God and serve him only." Are you willing to say that? I will worship the Lord and I will serve him only. That's the most important decision you can make. It can determine your eternal destiny. Well, our time is up for today, but I'll be back with you again next week at this same time, Monday through Friday.
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2: Taking a close look at Paul's letter to the Ephesians, and yesterday we looked at the prayer that he wrote to them in chapter 3. Of course, the whole theme of this letter, as you've been explaining to us, Colin, is that Paul is just so desperate for these Ephesians to understand the mystery, the purpose of God in their generation. And you have been trying to convey that through your translation, the truth, to our generation today.
3: And now we come to chapter 4. And this has a very poignant meaning for me, because when I came to know the Lord as a young boy, I didn't come from a Christian family, didn't know any born-again believers. It was a sovereign way in which God really brought me into relationship with Him. It's not my purpose to give that testimony now. But when He did that, and I was only a young lad, you know, I was given a Bible, and I didn't know where to begin, really, to read the Bible. But God the Holy Spirit took me again and again and again to two passages. One was Isaiah 40, comfort, or in the old translation, which it was then, comfort ye my people, saith your God, speak ye comfortably to Jerusalem, and so on. And of course, to comfort means to give strength to. And I don't know why God kept bringing me back to that scripture. I could not have had the foggiest idea what it meant. But it was as if it was God's word to me. And of course, that has really been the story of my life, that God has raised me up in a ministry where that is what He has called me to do, to comfort, to strengthen His people through the revelation of the truth. But the other scripture was Ephesians 4, verse 1. I am a prisoner for the Lord's sake, and I encourage you to live in a way that is worthy of this great calling you have received from Him. And it was as if God, you see, put these two scriptures together for me. I was only, 9, 10, something like that, as far as I can remember. But one was comfort my people, and the other was live up to this high calling that you've received from God. And I suppose I've always sought to do that. At times, you know, you're conscious that you failed to do it because none of us lives in sinless perfection. But in your heart of hearts, even though we all make mistakes and so on, in my heart of hearts, this has always been my desire. This has always been my intention. And I've never lost sight of that, to live a life worthy of this high calling. So, you know, to me, this is a very personal thing. But of course, God did not put this in the Bible for me. He put it for all of us. And so whatever the call of God is on your life as a Christian, this is a word for you. Live up to your high calling. You see, because God doesn't have a low calling for any Christian. I mean, we have received a calling from on high, a calling from heaven. It is literally a high calling in that sense. But it's also the greatest possible privilege to have a calling to serve the King of Kings. So we can all take this scripture very much to heart as a personal word to God, that we will live in a way that is worthy of this great calling that we have received from God. Now, how do we do that? And you see, this also, God was impressing upon me when a young lad. This involves remaining humble and gentle, being patient and sensitive to the needs of others out of your love for them. Do everything you can to maintain the unity you have with other believers in the power of the Spirit by remaining at peace with them. For there is one body of Christ and only one Holy Spirit, and we all share in the one hope to which we were called in Christ. There is only one Lord, and we all share in the same faith in him. There is only one baptism into Christ, only one God and Father of us all. He is over all of us, he works through all of us, and his life is in all of us. Now that, of course, is addressed to Christians. But what an amazing few verses. Let's just take it phrase by phrase. In order to live up to our high calling, our great calling from God, we have to remain humble and gentle. Pride gets right in the way of the purposes of God, because God resists the proud, but he raises up the humble. We have to be patient and sensitive to the needs of others out of our love for them. And especially if you're in ministry of any kind to other people, you know how important that is. I'm always conscious that whenever I'm called upon to preach or to speak, it must always be in love. No matter what situation you're addressing, no matter what difficult circumstances may have to be resolved, it must always be in love. Now, that doesn't mean that you're always going to be soft, but you sometimes have to be strong. You look at the way Jesus spoke to people. It was always in love, but sometimes what he said was very strong. And especially if we're dealing with sort of rebellious and disobedient people, then we've got to be strong. But at the same time, we're being strong in love, because our concern is to bring them into the purposes of God. So we're to do everything we can to maintain the unity that we have with other believers in the power of the Spirit. You know, the Word of God divides soul and spirit, divides between those who believe and those who don't, divides between the obedient and the disobedient. The Word of God divides in Scripture, but the Holy Spirit unites and brings us together in the purposes of God. And so the Holy Spirit will want us to be in good relationship with one another, to maintain that unity in peace. And that's why it is so against the purposes of God when Christians take offense, when they judge one another, when they refuse to forgive, when they leave churches in offense and things like that. Totally, totally against the purposes of God, because he wants reconciliation. He wants people to forgive one another. He wants this unity to be maintained. Why? Because there is only one body of Christ, only one Holy Spirit who lives in every believer, and we all share in the one hope to which we were called in Christ. Now remember, hope is what lies ahead in the future, that in the future we are all going to be one in Christ, in heaven, in glory, for all eternity. And so God wants that unity to be expressed in the church now, because we're looking forward to that unity in the future, which is why Jesus prayed, "Father, may they be one, so that the world will know that you have sent me and that you have loved them even as you have loved me." And then there is only one Lord. It's this unity, you know. We all are part of the one body. We all share in the one Holy Spirit. There is only one Lord. There is only the same faith, only one faith. As you know, we're all part of those that are called to have faith in him. There is only one baptism into Christ. You know, when we're baptized, we're not baptized into a church or into a denomination. We're baptized into Christ. Only one God and Father of us all. You know, I might not agree in doctrine with some other Christians, but we share the same Father. We're children of the same Father. We have the same Holy Spirit living in us. We are part of the one faith in the Lord Jesus Christ, who is our Lord and Savior. So there is only one baptism into Christ, only one God and Father of us all, and he is over us all, he works through us all, and his life is in all of us who are Christians, born again, filled with the Holy Spirit of God. The same Lord lives in all of us, and we live together in the same Lord, and he is over all of us. He calls us to submit ourselves to his authority. He lives in all of us, and he will work through all of us.
2: This seems so clear and so simple, Colin, but why do you think there's so many different expressions and interpretations of church?
3: Through man's sin, pride, and through the disobedience, really, of the church over the years. You see, what has happened in the history of the church, especially in the last 500 years, is that one sort of church stream or denomination after another has come into existence. Whenever the Spirit of God moves in a significant way, new churches spring up. Now, that can happen for a good reason, for a bad reason. The good reason is that they are needed because the churches that already exist resist what the Holy Spirit is doing, and God is not to be resisted. It's as if he says, well, I'm giving you the opportunity. Just like Jesus went first to the Jews, Paul went first to the synagogue, gave the covenant people the opportunity to respond to the gospel. If they didn't, then Jesus went out into the fields, Paul went out into the marketplace. And it's like that today, that in every generation, God will always give those who are already, at least in name, his people, the opportunity to embrace what the Spirit is doing. If they refuse, then he will start another, if you like, expression of his body that will be obedient to what the Spirit of God is doing then. But you see, even those new forms of church can become traditional and inflexible after only a few years, because God's purpose is always moving on. He's always, the Spirit of God is always moving on. Therefore, we've always got to be open to the new thing that God is wanting to do in our lives. And that is the challenge to the church everywhere.
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0: 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We're on a bit of a quiet, we managed to find a bit of a quieter spot. And I'm with Katerina and Roman. And you were leading worship this morning at Hope Now in Harrogate, is that right?
1: That's right, yes. Yeah. We were opening up, as it seems.
0: Have you been here before?
1: No, this is our first time.
0: How did that come about?
1: So we have friends in Birmingham that we came to visit. They told us about it and asked if we would like to be part of Hope Now. Roman, my husband, he was very eager for us to bring us here. And here we are.
0: Yeah. You're at Calvary Chapel, Bristol. Yeah.
2: Yes, we are at the moment. Yes, we are Calvary Chapel, Bristol.
0: Can you tell me a little bit about what does hope mean to you and what has it meant in your life?
2: Well, hope for me... It's really interesting because in these days people are using words that they don't mean the same as they used to mean. So one of them is hope as well. So instead of hope as a wishful thinking and wishing for the best, for me is the absolute assurance and 100%, I'm 100% sure that actually it's going to happen. And that's hope for me.
0: Yeah.
2: So when I say I have hope, I have assurance that it will happen.
0: Could you tell me a little bit about your testimony? How did you come to faith?
1: Wow, okay. Do you want a short version or a long version?
0: We're okay. I've got all day, maybe.
1: Okay, so I was born in a non-believing family, but I kind of always hoped that there's... Hoped, funny yeah. That word. Hoped that there's something more. My grandfather was a leader of Communist Party in the region because I'm from Slovakia. And when I was little, until about 8 or 9, there was still communism in Slovakia, Czechoslovakia then. So we were not believers. And then I met Roman when there was, you know, communism fell and I was in high school. And I met Roman, my boyfriend, who took me to a Christian day camp. At that day camp, the leaders of that camp decided that it was in a different city, so we had to stay in people's families, and I stayed at the leader's family. And so in the morning when I woke up, I prayed with them. Well, they prayed. I kind of just listened to start with. I listened, so that was in the morning. Then we came to the camp and we prayed with all the leaders in the camp. Then we prayed with all the children when they arrived, so there's already 3 prayers. Then lunchtime we prayed together, all camp. Then when the children left, that's 5. And then that's when the leaders, we had a dinner and debriefing in the evening. We prayed again. That was 6. And then in the evening when we went to sleep with leaders, that's 7. So from knowing not much about God, I always felt very illiterate when somebody said it's like the flood of the world and the Noah, or you're like Cain and Abel, and I had no clue whatsoever. So I did feel very illiterate. But from that point to 7 day prayers a day, it changes a person. They gave me a Bible, and then I wrestled with, God, are you real? Are you truly real? And I've had a lot of personal experiences where God was just there, and there was no way of denying it, that He is real. He answered a lot of my questions, yeah, very physically and tangibly. So it was not ethereal at all. And I knew. And I gave my life to Him when I was about 16 or 17.
0: What did your family think? What did your dad think?
1: That was really hard. I had to hide my faith for a while. They were in agreement with me being with my boyfriend. As you guessed, yes, Roman is my husband. So we stuck together. He really fought for me. And no, well, it was hard. It was hard. There was a time when my mom threw me out of the house, but I didn't go. I said, I can't, because I love them, and that would be devastating for both of us. Then she changed my mind. But I think it was just the wrestling with, who are you? We don't know you. And why are you doing this to us? And I just couldn't deny what I knew was true. And I'm just still praying that they will one day give their life to Jesus. I can see their hearts are being much softened, very, very much. I did share gospel with them on a few occasions. My dad said, oh, it's such a relief to know that I don't have to do anything, that Jesus did everything on the cross. But then he still doesn't believe. So please pray for my parents.
0: Can I ask you, Roman, as well? I mean, what was your faith journey like?
2: Oh my goodness. Okay. So 3 hours later.
0: Sorry, we're getting some good stories today.
2: Oh my goodness. Yeah. So my story is also born in a communist country. Yeah. A long time ago, as you can tell.
0: The same country.
2: Same country, exactly. I was born into a church, the Seventh-day Adventist Church, the third generation. I believe we left the church recently, could not reconcile the doctrinal things with the Bible. But the 40 years over there, I was studying theology, studying music, studying international development, you know, preaching and teaching and being, you know, this amazing defender of faith, you know. It was really interesting. My father was pastor, so we were missionaries in Asia for a while, which we really loved. It was a transforming experience for us. You know, during the unfortunate events of COVID, we had this opportunity to study as a family. I'm skipping a lot of details for the sake of time.
1: I think until this point, Roman was like, his faith was in his head. It was very intellectual.
2: Okay. Yeah, it was more intellectual. There was no emotional experience whatsoever, and nothing in heart. It was everything through logical argument, and I didn't realize how much actually I'm missing, because there was so much that actually I discovered later on in my life. And doing all of these things during COVID, I have to say that during all of that journey with my wife, when I met her when she was 16, I was 15, is that correct? I'm younger. And I think it was second day when I saw her, I told her, I will marry you.
1: She laughed. What did you say as a 16-year-old?
2: That was my way how to scare girls around me. And so she was the one who stayed. And we dated 8 years, which was, we stayed together 8 years. And then we got married, which was really good to know each other. And also, you know, we were growing in faith.
0: Yeah.
2: And me coming from the sort of Christian environment or believers environment, my wife coming from totally opposite side, you know, sharing all of that experience, going through growth, where I, you know, many times I felt like my wife is more charged than me. She was more eager to study. She was more excited about things. I was taking a lot of things granted, because, you know, it was given to me. It was nothing that actually I came to. It was something that I was put into. Later in life, I am very blessed because my wife is sharing the same journey as I am. That is a very short version of how we met, how we went through the journey, what we have done, and now we are probably approaching...
1: I think what you wanted to also say is during COVID, when the churches closed down, everything was online, and we had little children by that point,
0: right,
1: who we couldn't hear anything that was going on, so we just stopped attending. So we just read the Bible for ourselves, and that was a life-changing thing for Roman especially, because we saw that a lot of things that we believed in were not from the Bible. And so
0: through that time, closer to God,
1: that's right, very much so, as a family, right, as well. That's when we were like, okay, it's we need to find a different church that's more Bible based.
2: I think we are approaching now, because we are still growing in faith,
1: yes,
2: and it's a journey for us with Jesus Christ, and you know, with the amazing sanctification process of Holy Spirit, and it's amazing experience. We are approaching that part of life where we are really seriously considering maybe God is calling us to a different place, different ministry than just, you know, being and helping, you know, where we are with the church, but something else. So we do many things, as you can tell. It's almost like a burden, you know, when you try things and you do well, and then you have a choice of doing many things at the same time, but you don't have time and capacity to do this, so then you have to make tough decisions, and those decisions are tough for us to make. So that's where we are. But you know, with the prayer and following and listening, that's really important, listening to the Holy Spirit, what he has to say, because we really truly believe that he leads us, and you know, he talks to us. It's not one-way communication, it's two-way communication. Prayer is always two-way communication, what people don't realize, and it's not the vending machine. It's not the flushing toilet, you know, when you just flush and everything bad goes away. And
3: it's
2: we
3: a
2: are.
3: Relationship.
2: It's a relationship.
1: It's a relationship, definitely. Being with God is an adventure if you go along, but if not, then it can be a fight.
2: It's also, you know, we are trained
1: sometimes
2: in obedience. Yeah, sometimes, you know, it's training in obedience. You know, when you look at all of those Old Testament figures and huge, you know, hall of fame in faith in Hebrews,
0: yeah,
2: in the letter to Hebrews, when you have Abraham and all those people, they were not perfect. Mm. They've done their, you know, bad stuff and bad decisions, yeah, but they were trained in obedience. And what counts the most is faith. Is that they believed, and that was counted to them as righteousness,
0: yeah,
2: and that's a message for us, yeah, as well, you know, and that's the hope,
1: sure,
2: that we and assurance that we have that as far as you believe, it will be counted to you as righteousness.
0: Yeah. Sounds like we could do a series together, a podcast of teaching. But I'm just going to finish, because obviously you led worship today. Can I just, unless you both pick one, but unless you can pick one together, is there a particular worship song that we could play? Maybe that you sung today, or maybe means most to you at this time.
1: It changes. It changes. Like always, we have a new song for a season. Mm. For me personally, I would say we didn't sing it today. We sang it in our worship time with the team during the week. Is Abide by Davy Flowers? Does it? And Worship Initiative do it, I think.
0: Yeah. New Life Worship, I think, does it. And a few people have done it, but
1: it says, "I depend on you."
0: Yeah.
1: Because, and it's taken from John 15, when Jesus says, "I'm the vine, I'm the true vine, and you are the branches. Without me, you can do nothing." And so we truly have to remember that we depend on Jesus and come to Him constantly, having that living communion.
0: Yeah.
1: And it's a hard skill to learn, but so essential. So
0: yeah, no, I love that song. Yeah, no, really, really great message. Would you concur with that? Do you agree with that, or do you want another one?
2: No, I have to always disagree with my wife. Come on, I mean, that's the traditional, you know. No, I mean, we are going through different things, I mean, your lives. And like Kat says, every day maybe I have a slightly different day. My Spotify playlist is always starts with different songs, and I'm just, you know, piling up. Right now, I would say, is a song that we have not picked for. We are thinking about it, but it comes from my belief that I'm here for two purposes, and it is to glorify God and to edify the church. And in the context of this, I would probably choose song Make Me a Servant.
1: Oh yeah.
2: It's a little bit the kiddie song.
1: Maranatha.
2: Yes. I'm a little bit oldie dinosaur.
0: Oh, yes, old school, yes.
1: It's an old school one, but we love singing that one in the church. We often sing it together with scripture from Philippians 2:5-8. Or go 5-11, even better.
0: It's all right. We have a program where somebody does hymn stories, you know.
1: Uh-huh.
0: It plays the hymn at the end, but shares the story behind the hymn. So yeah, we can do that. So yeah, we'll play Make Me Servant,
2: yes,
0: by Maranatha, and then Abide. Katerina and Roman, well, you've definitely been my longest interview today.
2: surprise.
0: No, that was really great. Thank you so much for speaking to me today. Thank you.
1: Thank you very much for having us.
2: Thank you, and God bless you. Bye.

0: This is 101.8 Branch FM Radio for Life. I'm with Margaret. Actually, I think your husband Alan might have been one of the first interviewers of the day that I did. But I can see you've been very, very busy today. So you're from Heart of Beauty Crieff.
1: Yes.
0: Is that how you say it?
1: Yes.
0: Yeah. Tell me a little bit about that first of all.
1: So Heart of Beauty Crieff is my home business. It's a mobile business. So I go out and I do treatments for people at their home and bring a little bit of spa to them.
0: How did that come about?
1: I've always been in the beauty industry. I've been in the beauty industry for 12 years. I was working in a hotel and then just different circumstances led me to come out of that job. And I sort of went on a sort of personal search with God. And he led all of these doors open, which was amazing. And before I knew it, I was starting my own business. And it's still building to places like this and share my faith as well as my love for beauty.
0: Yeah, probably is a win today. Where's the best place to find out about the organisation and what you do?
1: Got a Facebook, Facebook and Instagram, so you can search me Heart of Beauty Crieff and it comes up. And you can also find me through the Crossing Crieff as well, because that's my husband. My husband's a pastor and we do things through that as well.
0: So what's it been like for you today? It seems like you've been busy. I know I came at one point about doing an interview. I think you had quite a few booked up one after the other. Yeah, what have people been coming for today?
1: So I've had lots of nails. So we've been doing nail painting, but I think the most popular is massage. It always is, isn't it? Yeah, people getting their neck and back. And I also brought my massage gun as well, so that's been a little treat for people as well.
0: Wow, yeah. Also, you've got on here that you do conferences and workshops as well. Yeah, tell us about that.
1: Some of the conferences that I've ran has been at the Women's Retreat, and I basically just create a wellbeing workshop that's about people looking after themselves, and it's just something small that they can do with a family member or a friend, and it's just helping to release those tensions that every day brings on. We are in such a fast-paced world that we often forget to look after ourselves, and we put ourselves on the back burner. So even like things like changing the way we sit and putting a pillow under our feet that tips our pelvis back and stops us to have our shoulders as earrings, different things like that, and just saying actually 5 minutes out just to give yourself a little bit of care, it's not a bad thing.
0: And what kind of sort of testimonies of people had of coming to you, of what you offer? You know, I'm sure they've really appreciated what you've done for them.
1: Yeah, and I think as well, like, it allows a dialogue. So when it comes to my two passions, my faith and my beauty, come together, it allows this dialogue and people just get to be honest and raw, and it opens the heart to be received. So it then becomes an area that people feel like they can sort of unburden and talk about, and then it just means that we can talk together, we can pray together, or we can, you know, do something that's maybe something they don't normally do at home, and just create that well-being. Because it does say, like, in the Bible that he wants us to look after ourselves. We are a temple for him. And, like, we are fearfully and wonderfully made. Why would we, you know, take that for granted and actually ruin our bodies when the Creator says that we're worth it?
0: Would you say the work that you do has strengthened your faith?
1: Oh yeah, definitely. But I wouldn't be doing this without God putting this in my life. I mean, a little bit of a personal testimony, and I was in a really bad way. I mean, I've been a Christian for a long years, but after I'd had my son and then my twins, we had a really bad personal thing where our house burnt down. Then I had postnatal depression, a chance for me to learn this skill, and through him and learning about the body. Who can deny when you look inside and learn how the muscles work and learn everything about the hormones of the body? It was definitely made by someone. And it's not something that... The more I went in and the more that I delved deeper into it, I was just like, there's so much proof just looking inside. Something so special and so real and so raw. And he just grew it in every way.
0: Yeah.
1: So to be able to come out and share that with other people is like amazing.
0: Do you go to, like, you're gonna like this one, do you go to other events, so you know, festivals and things?
1: This is the second year I've done Hope Now. It's quite a new thing for me. The Women's Retreat I've done for a couple of years as well. I would definitely be open to doing new things. I would never say no, but these are my sort of starting ones.
0: Yeah.
1: But if anybody wants me, hello.
0: Yeah. Obviously, this is called Hope Now.
1: Yeah.
0: What would you say that hope means to you? And obviously, you've shared a personal testimony there. But, you know, what would you say that hope has meant to you in your life?
1: I think just the certainty of knowing that there is someone who is over us. Do you know, I don't know if you caught it earlier, but I did a wee message on the stage. And it's just like, I think when the world thinks about hope, it is that wishful thinking, isn't it? But when we think about hope, it's a certainty. It's a trust. It's a confidence that God is there. He's not going to lie. He's not going to let us fall. Doesn't mean that we're not going to go through bad things. It doesn't mean that we're not going to have struggles and have bad days. But when we come out of it, it is going to be... You have that sort of confidence in knowing that it's there and he's there and he will never let us go. And I think that's kind of awesome. It's like a child running to their daddy when a daddy holds them so tight. They know he's not going to let them go. That's yeah. what it feels like with God.
0: Yeah. Just say it's Heart of Beauty Creef, so that's CRIEFF.
1: Yes.
0: People can check you out on Facebook.
1: Yep.
0: Thank you, Margaret, for speaking to me today. Thank you.
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1: If I was to ask if you had a blind spot, what would you say? If I was to ask if your friend had a blind spot, perhaps you could better answer. The truth about blind spots is that we can't see them when everyone else can. It's like walking around with spinach in your teeth or your skirt tucked up your pants. Sometimes we need another person to open our eyes for us. But that's not always easy. One time my friend and I were reviewing a video of me speaking to see how I could improve. "What's going on with your legs?" she said. "You look like a giraffe." Sure enough, my leg was sticking out crookedly all the way through my message,

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0: 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I'm with Ade, who is your security today. Is that right?
1: I am the lead security for Hope Now, okay. And I have been for the last 4 years, if not longer.
0: Are you from a church in Harrogate?
1: No, I'm from a church in Bradford.
0: Okay, oh, West Yorkshire. So the station's based in Dewsbury, so not far from
1: really?
0: You.
1: Oh, really? That's very good. That's very good.
0: So how do you get involved with Hope Now, then?
1: Well, Pastor Mike and Teresa are both part of the Calvary Chapel Ministries, and I, at the time, was a member of the Church on the Way in Idol, which is also part of the Calvary Chapel Ministries. And when this event started, there were announcements made about it in the local church in Idol, and they fought for volunteers, really. And I said, okay, I'm happy to volunteer. And I have been working in security quite some time.
0: Right, so you do that as a full-time job, yeah?
1: Well, no, I don't actually. At the time when this started, I was a researcher doing a PhD in military professionalism at Bradford University. And one of those that like to think of security not just in theoretical terms but in practical terms as well. So whilst we talk of community security, we talk of national security and global security, I have been involved working with military personnel from Sandhurst, for example, talking about global and national security. But at the pedestrian level, I wanted to have a hands-on experience of what it is, what you need to do to secure a particular area. And I was at the time doing that for the city of Bradford, working for the council. And I thought this is an opportunity to also help do this for this particular outreach event. And so I volunteered, and quite a few other people did. I kind of shared my knowledge of what you need to do to keep an eye open for leakages, gaps, where, if you like, that can be breached by unscrupulous characters. We've been doing that since, yeah.
0: Did you come to faith at an early age?
1: I became a Christian at an early age. At the age of 7, I went to a similar event to this. But except that this is more annual, that event was weekly. And it was also a Christian meeting in tents. My mother was approached by neighbours to say, can we take Ade and his sister to this outreach event? And she said yes, because obviously she gets time to herself to rest a little bit. And we went along to that. But I felt in the preaching and in the worship songs, I felt a certain peace as a young lad at the time. And when there was an altar call, quite a few weeks or months later, I put my hand up and I went forward. And you might think, oh, what do you really know as a young lad that young? Yeah, so it is true that, yeah, I did go through. Years later, I was baptized by immersion, and from time and another time I rededicated my life to Christ. Yeah, so I've had a long walk with Jesus. I have found a refuge in Jesus, I have to say. Like the scripture says, the name of the Lord is a strong tower, and the righteous run in and they are safe. I have found that from my personal experience. As a child from a single parent home, there's a stigma even from the point of view that even a child can feel. There's this stigma and this narrative that suggests that if you have from a single parent family, you're more likely to end up in something contrary. And that irritated me. I thought, well, I'm not going to be that. I'm a child of God. I can do all things through Christ that strengthens me. And with Christ's help, I am going to glorify God with my life, really. I got involved in church planting. And I got involved in the worship team in my local church. I play guitar. Yeah, I've never really looked back because I have had issues. The Bible says in this world there are tribulations, but be of good cheer. quote, I have overcome the world. So yes, we all have ups and downs, but there's one constant, and that is the faithfulness of Christ. And that's something I've always been able to rely on.
0: Brilliant. Well, I better not keep you from your job, from your security job, but thanks for speaking to me, Addy. Thank you.
1: Thank you.

0: 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We're still here at Hope Now in Harrogate, and I'm sat with
1: Jess Ward from Inspire Youth Yorkshire.
0: You've got your bus here, and tell me a little bit about what you're doing here and about the organisation.
1: So today we're here providing some activities for children and young people to get involved in. So we've got some crafts, we've got the outdoor games, a giant deck chair, and the van as a sort of safe quiet space if they want to. So we are and have two mobile youth clubs that we take out into the communities for young people to come along, get involved in, and access, like I said, a safe space out in the community. We work across Harrogate, York, some sessions in Selby as well. We work mainly out in the community, but we also work with schools and other local organisations, and we have a collection, shall I say, of different activities that we run throughout the week. So there's a weekly timetable that we run in the term time, and then the holiday activities, which are well and truly underway for summer of 26. And we work with, like I said, a lot of kind of different organisations, raising aspirations, but giving young people kind of positive activities to get involved in and maybe try something new.
0: Could you tell me, maybe give me an example of how you've been able to, or how you've seen how you've been able to help young people?
1: So we have quite a few young leaders at the moment, so young people that have been part of youth club that have come up through our kind of provision, shall I say, maybe become a little bit older and ready to give back sometimes, or it might be that they feel like they want to go into the role of maybe children or young people service, and so they come and get experience. But we also provide that kind of sounding board, that safe space, and some training towards them being a young leader, which means that obviously they are giving back to the organisation. But being consistent has been a big thing in our lives, so I strive for us to be consistent wherever we've kind of committed to be, so that young people know that they can come back later. So it might be that we don't see somebody for a couple of years, and then they come back and they might let us know that they've had a really successful, overcome some challenges, or actually it might be that something's gone a little bit, you know, wrong, or they've had some challenges that actually they maybe need some support again. Or it might be that they just want to share some good news. But often we maybe don't have it's a natural goodbye rather than an end of an era, kind of 6 weeks, 12-week project. We try to be that consistent person or service. And I've been doing youth work for about 22 years almost. So it's a generational thing for me now. I see a lot of young people that have been raised through families that have already accessed our service. So being that trusted safe space that young people can kind of continue to access, yeah, as time goes on. I think the biggest or most successful thing for me is that when young people do come back and share what positive influence or we've had, but it doesn't come quick enough sometimes, and we rely a lot on funding or donations, and getting those can be a challenge to kind of prove that we are, you know, as important as we feel we are, or there and then. And particularly funding is not always long term, so continuously looking at how we keep doing what we're doing or expand what we do and develop. But we very much rely on young people's voice for that, so we often will engage with them to kind of get them to reflect on maybe what we've been doing well or what needs to change or how we can make things better. So last summer we bought a minibus, which meant that we could take young people out for the day and experience different experiences away from kind of home or the local community, opening up the horizon. So we recently did a trip to Malham Cove, and young people got to sort of litter pick and enjoy the kind of great outdoors, but also learn a bit more about the wider impact of them being involved with the National Dales and that kind of stuff. So
0: I guess that's the most important way that people can support you financially.
1: It's financially. I mean, even just sharing that we exist. Right. I think sometimes you don't know that something's there to support you unless you hear about it, do you? So, and actually, word of mouth is a big thing. So sharing our existence, yes, but obviously we won't exist without the financial contributions that we do get, so everything helps us. Long may we continue.
0: Your website is inspireyouth.uk, and you're on social media as well.
1: We are, yes. So we are on TikTok, Facebook, Instagram, and we do have our website. So we tend to update the website every term or half term with the activities that are either to come. We also do some sort of short-term training things. So we've just done a training for babysitters, for those that might look after other children, other people's children. And we run those courses like every 3 times a year we run them. And stuff like that we'll put on our social media to say that it's coming up. But yeah. Website's usually updated.
0: Well, thank you very much for speaking to me today. So yeah, inspireyouth.uk. Thank you.
1: Thank you very much.

0: 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Good to be back with Authentic Media, with Rachel, for the, I was going to say monthly update, so not exactly a monthly update.
1: Monthly update at the moment, isn't it?
0: Yeah, we did an update. I can't remember exactly when it was. It might be in April. But hi, Rachel.
1: Hello.
0: Good to see you again. So, yeah, we've got a few things to talk about, a few books and things to let people know about. We will start with He Refreshes My Soul, which is by Jeannie Kendall, verse-by-verse reflections on Psalm 23. And when I interviewed her, yeah, it just sounds really good, this one.
1: Yeah, she's a lovely lady. She's a really wise woman. So it is a book about Psalm 23. And I think Jeannie starts from the viewpoint that Psalm 23 is probably the most well-known Bible verses. Even people who aren't Christians know at least Psalm 23. And she says that that's great because there's a lot of comfort in that, especially at funerals and all that kind of thing. But she says there's a danger in that it's become so familiar. Mm. We kind of just trot it out without really stopping and thinking what it means and what riches are actually in that. So this is kind of an invite really to just stop and slow down and just take it verse by verse and just re-see that the depth and the richness of imagery that's in this psalm. So it is verse by verse. I would say it's a devotional commentary. It's a little bit more than a devotional, but it's not as theologically heavy as a commentary might be.
0: Right.
1: So she has a lot of depth in it, but she holds that, as I say, she holds that theology very lightly. So it's not hard to read, but you'll get a lot of depth out of it. There's a bit of meat on the bone. So she looks at each of those verses. She unpacks the kind of cultural, historical context of that period, because I think, I mean, especially living in West Yorkshire, there's not that many sheep farms around Dewsbury and Leeds and all that, is there? So we've kind of distanced ourselves from what farming was anyway, but then you know, being a shepherd in the time this was written was completely different as well. So if you don't understand some of that, you miss a lot of the nuance and the imagery. So she unpacks all that so we know a bit more about it. And once you start to see all that and she unpicks that, it becomes really rich and you understand so much more than you ever think was in that. And it's a real, so you learn things historically, which is a bit of a history geek. I kind of like that, sort of getting into the depth of it, but also it just makes you realise just how good the Good Shepherd is and how, just what that imagery means when we talk about Jesus, the Good Shepherd. It just really unpacks that, of what a close relationship that is and everything. So although we know the headline of it, this book just really helps us to get back into it and really appreciate what it's actually about. So if you love sort of going a bit deeper into scripture and that, then this is definitely a book for you. But there are group questions at the end, so you can do it as a personal or a group study. And she also has these creative questions at the end because she's got neurodivergent grandchildren. So I think she's kind of realizing that not everybody thinks in words and sentences. Some people like to express themselves more through creativity. So there's those questions in as well. So you can kind of go down either approach. And we've had a lot of feedback from those, how really helpful those kind of questions are. So you can go in either direction with that. But yeah.
0: Yeah, that'll be a really good one to get. He Refreshes My Soul, verse-by-verse reflections on Psalm 23 by Jeannie Kendall. Then this is completely different, really. This will be really good as well. God Can Be Trusted, The Life and Testimony of Missionary Elizabeth Goldsmith. So tell us about this one.
1: Yeah, this is another of those, I think to talk about this all the time when we come on here, but another of those from the backlist that are really great biographies that have stood the test of the time. So we're bringing them out into this Authentic Classic Life series to give them new life, really. This one doesn't stretch so far back in history as the Hudson Taylors and that, because Elizabeth is just still alive. She's in her 90s. But it's one of those amazing stories, and things have happened to her from such an early age. So I think she comes from the fifth generation of missionary family. I mean, there's a heritage of mission stuff is just ridiculous. So she was born in China, was sent to boarding school because her parents were missionaries, so they sent her to boarding school. While she was at boarding school, her school was taken over a Japanese prisoner of war camp. I mean, that doesn't happen to everybody, does it? That's your childhood. So she has to kind of deal with all that. Her mum dies really young. She has a stepmum. And just that story of just being in that prisoner of war camp, I mean, it's just amazing. But she's had to learn from an early age that she can trust God, that doesn't matter what happens, God is trustworthy. So she wants to be a missionary. She kind of finds a way to understand her calling and be it. So she ends up in Indonesia as a missionary with her husband, Martin Goldsmith, becomes a wife and mother, then they come back to the UK. And then she has this whole thing of, well, what's my role in life now, really, because I'm a wife and mother and that had to come first. But what about being a missionary? And there's that sort of tension of, do you still have a role if you're not missionary? And then they end up together at All Nations College, being very instrumental in All Nations College, which then trains missionaries to go out. So she sort of comes full circle by the end. So, but there's lots of periods. And as I say, there's, you know, every moment of her life, she has to kind of prove that God can be trusted. And, you know, you will know by the end of that book that that's absolutely the case. So it's a really inspirational book of whatever you're going through, you know, God is faithful. But so it's a, yeah, it's an inspirational biography.
0: Yeah. God Can Be Trusted, The Life and Testimony of Missionary Elizabeth Goldsmith. And then next up, very different again.
1: Yeah, this one's very
0: different. interesting title, but I guess if you know the history about it, then you know what it's talking about. But The Inklings Detective Agency, by a bit of a different title to what we normally have here, by John R. Kelly. What is this?
1: Yeah, so this is a fiction book. So we hardly ever talk about fiction books because Authentic Media's books are always non-fiction.
0: Yeah.
1: But we also partner with a couple of other publishers to distribute their titles, one of them being Waterbrook from America. Yeah. And I just thought this was so interesting. I showed this to our sales reps and they were all going, oh, this is amazing. I want to read this, you know what I mean? So I thought I'd just put it in something different. If you don't like reading non-fiction, because some people just like reading fiction, I just thought I'd put it in. So The Inklings is C.S. Lewis, Tolkien, that kind of grouping. So the premise of this is that particular group are going about their sort of literary world, and then there's a crime and they have to solve this crime. So it's them setting up this crime agency kind of thing to solve it. So it's based in Oxford. It goes up to London and Edinburgh, and then they have to get Agatha Christie and Dorothy Sayers involved to help solve the crime. So if you love literature and you love your crime and everything, then every bit of it is all in this book kind of thing together. So the whole cozy murder club detective agency is a big thing in general publishing. So this is kind of like a Christian take on that. So if you're into that kind of detective thing, this might just be right up your street. So.
0: Yeah.
1: It's a bit fun for the summer, I suppose, isn't it? You know, if you don't want your heavy theology book.
0: Yeah. So The Inklings Detective Agency, John R. Kelly. Then we go, after doing those, we go into children's books now section of the update. So My Scratch Bible, a fun and creative journey through the Bible.
1: Yeah, it sounds like it should be a book for cats, doesn't it? But I've just read that back, it sounds a bit weird.
0: Yeah.
1: So this is an activity book, basically. So it's board pages and it's spiral bound. So as you open them, they open up flat so you can use them. And on one side of the page is a short Bible story and some illustrations, and it will link to an activity, which is on the other side of the page. But the pages have all been blacked out. So you have a little stylus which comes with a book, and then you scratch it out. So you might have to scratch out a puzzle or make your own picture or whatever. But then there's either colour underneath it or foil, metallic foil underneath it. So things I used to do when I was little, it's sort of making a comeback, I suppose. But it's just a different way of doing an activity book. But I say the stylus comes with it in its own little elastic pouch, so you can take it around with you. You don't have to have anything to do it. It's all in there. But so it's just a fun way of looking at Bible stories with a little bit of a different kind of activity.
0: And staying with children's books, Cozy Club. Bible Friends.
1: These are all activity books today. This, again, is for that sort of, might be a little bit earlier if your kids are good at holding pens and whatever, but it's basically an art pad, I suppose is the easy way to describe it, about A4 size. So it has its own paintbrush. It's sort of simple pictures to paint in. It's got a little Bible name at the bottom so you know what it is and where to find it in the Bible if you want to read the story. The difference on this one, which is really clever, is at the top of each page, there's a little paint palette on each page. So the paint's already in the book. So you just have to use some water and then you do it. And then you can tear that page off so you've got your artwork, so you can put it on the fridge with everything else that your kids give you. So it's all, apart from water, everything is already there. So again, if you're having to go to grandparents or somewhere who doesn't have the craft cupboard that you have at home, then everything is kind of ready to go. But they're just cute, lovely illustrations, but with the paint in it, it's just a clever idea just to take with you on the go.
0: I think this is finally, I think, my Pretty Pink ABC of God Loves Me activity book. Over 500 stickers. Wow.
1: I know. What can you ask for enough?
0: Yeah.
1: I know when my nieces were little, they were just stickered out. But
0: yeah.
1: So this is, it is for sort of 4 to 7 year old girls, really. So it's an activity book. It looks sort of like a bag. So it's got a carry handle you can carry it around with, so it looks like a bag. And the idea of this one is it goes through the alphabet. Some have more than one entry for it. And there are positive attributes that young girls can see about themselves. So it's basically, it'll have the attribute, it'll say what it is, and then there'll be an activity around it and a Bible verse. And then there are the stickers to use as well. But the idea of this is to gently, I suppose, build some foundations in young girls of what their identity is in God, that they are valued and worth. And I think, you know, with all the news now about this social media bans and everything, if we don't have some of those foundations in place of identity, it can easily get eroded in later life. So it's just, I think it's probably quite an important thing just to sort of help young girls kind of know who they are in God, really, and build up that self-esteem from an early age. So it's in there. So it's fun, but it's that gentle extra message that's useful. But there are Bible verses, and it's all, you know, so it's not a Bible storybook, but it has the idea of that God loves them and values them for who they are.
0: Yeah.
1: Yeah.
0: I think we've got everything.
1: Yeah, we have. Yeah.
0: Yeah. So, yeah, we talked about He Refreshes My Soul, verse by verse reflections on Psalm 23 by Jeannie Kendall, God Can Be Trusted, The Life and Testimony of Elizabeth Goldsmith. Then we had the children's section, My Scratch Bible. We had the Cozy Club Bible Friends art pad with your very own paintbrush, and then My Pretty Pink ABC of God Loves Me activity book with the stickers, of course.
1: Absolutely.
0: And so why not check those out and get a hold of them? So thank you very much, Rachel. Thank you.
1: You're welcome.

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1: Hi, I'm Dudley Anderson. You know, the Bible tells us to make the most of every opportunity. Sometimes God will call you to go for it, while other times he may call you to let it go. I once led worship for many fruitful years in a large church when a young, talented pianist joined us. She was unpretentious and I sensed no desire in her to take over. Yet a few months after Christine joined us, I sensed the Lord moving me on. I had great opportunity, you understand, in a very large church and in an important position. Yet a new opportunity had presented itself to me, an opportunity to let it go. God instructed me to hand over the worship ministry to Christine. She was shy at first, but then flourished in her newfound calling. And sometime later, the Lord opened up great new opportunities for me in Christian radio. God tracking is knowing when to go for it or let it go. Find out about God tracking at godtracker.co.uk.
2: I've been going through the motions, feel a little bit hopeless.

0: Why do you believe in God?
1: Went to church a few times. Thought I was a Christian. When I was 16, I met my boyfriend. Definitely no relationship with God at that time. So a few months later, I

0: And my husband decided to get married, and he became a Christian as well through going to the church. And we've been involved in the church ever since. We've been through some very difficult times. We really know that God strengthened us, and we've grown through it in our faith, and I don't know where we'd be without him, basically.
1: Branch Christian School is an independent Christian school based in Dewsbury, West Yorkshire. 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
1: In the Greco-Roman world of the first century, the Romans were very adept at torture and execution. They had worked hard to make crucifixion the most painful way to die so that everyone could see what happened when you defied the most powerful empire in the world. Jesus felt horrific pain when 20-centimetre long nails pierced his wrists, when a cat of nine tails tore into his back and a crown of thorns was pressed into his head. Yet the pain that he felt on the cross doesn't compare with the other kind of pain he endured when he laid down his life for us. That pain came from bearing our sin, such that the presence of the Father had to flee. "Why have you forsaken me?" was Jesus' cry. The scriptures say that God demonstrates his love for us by dying for us, even while we were yet sinners. So great is his love that it lasts through every form of pain. This Easter, let the cross remind you of his great love. I'm Tanya Harris of GodConversations.com.

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1: Hi, I'm Dudley Anderson. I thought we'd get adopted by this family, said Claire, sharing stories of her childhood. But we were soon moved on to a new foster home. Now, all my foster carers were wonderful people, but all we wanted was a stable, loving home with a mom and dad who will always be there for us. Claire's biological parents were negligent, resulting in her being placed in foster care, waiting for adoption. Finally, that day came, she said. I remember waking up every morning thinking mom and dad will always be here every time I wake up. Christian, your Father God chose you to be holy and blameless in Christ. He did not need you. He did not inherit you. He chose to adopt you through the atoning work of Jesus. Our Father is your carer, provider, comforter, and counselor. He's everything a good dad should be, and he's your eternal dad. God Dragging is waking up every morning to call him dad. More at goddragger.co.uk.

0: is gracious, he is gentle.
1: He carries them close to his heart.
0: He carries them close to his heart.

0: Why do you believe in God?
1: I can't imagine being able to get through a day and not raise thoughts and questions to God. I'm starting a new job tomorrow and I'm very nervous, and I'm excited about it, but I'm very nervous about it, and I can't imagine what it must be like to start a new job without being able to ask God for help and reassurance and courage to get through the first day. Really, I would think the start of my conscious Christian walk was when I came to university and just sat at the back of CU Christian Union and listened to people talking about Jesus, and more importantly, people of my age who were really living for him, and it made an impact in their daily lives, and that encouraged me and taught me an awful lot.
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1: 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He took all the hell and all the judgment on Him at the cross. 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
1: Welcome to Everyday Moments with Joyce Meyer. Have you ever known someone that did something so horrific that your judgment indicator kicked in and you said, "I'll never do that"? Well, here's Joyce with a word of caution about a boastful attitude.
2: Now, there's some great scriptures in the Bible about the dangers of judging other people. You know, for example, one scripture I'm thinking of says, "Be careful when you think you stand, lest you fall." I think a lot of times we think that we're stronger than we really are, and many times God has to show us our weakness just to help us have a right attitude toward other people that are going through struggles. How many times do we say, "Well, I would never do that," or "If I were you, I wouldn't do that," or "I can't believe you did that"? But the truth of the matter is, if you're not in that person's situation, if you've never been tempted the way they're tempted, or tested the way they're tested, or even raised the way they were raised, you don't really know what you would do. We need to pray for people and understand, but for the grace of God, there go I. I want to encourage you, don't have a boastful, haughty, presumptuous attitude. And if I were you, I would be careful. Don't ever say, "I would never do that," but say, "God, I pray for them that you would be merciful," in Jesus' name.
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0: 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Flourish is held at Dewsbury Elim and is 10 till 12:30 a.m. No booking is required, just turn up and bring a friend of any faith or none. 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
2: Longtime friend of mine was in San Francisco and he read an unusual sign. Hello, I'm Chuck Swindoll. Maybe you've got to understand San Francisco to understand the sign. It said, try to keep off the grass. Isn't that good? 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Now, when you see a sign, the sign has no power whatsoever to make you obey. 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I'm telling you, I feel like walking on some grass right now.
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1: I was told recently that a branch CEO of Krispy Kreme Donuts died of a heart attack just 1 year into his retirement at 52. The story goes that he used to arrive at his office every morning to a plate of Krispy Kremes. The message is obvious, isn't it? Perhaps a little too obvious to talk about, but it got me thinking about how successful you can be in many areas of life, except one, and that one thing is what takes you down. When I speak to people about following God, I find the biggest problem is that we ignore Him when He speaks about those one things, that area of unforgiveness, or that attitude of pride, that wandering eye, or that inability to master Krispy Kremes. Here we are asking Him to speak to us about what we want to hear, all the while ignoring what we need to hear. God knows what is best for us. He knows what can take us down. We need to listen to Him, even if it might mean a sacrifice of Krispy Kremes. I'm Tanya Harris of GodConversations.com.

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1: Hi, I'm Dudley Anderson. When I was a child, I used to love making a string telephone. I'd attach a long piece of string between two tin cans. My friend and I would then stand away from each other and pull the string taut between the two tins. Somehow, provided the string was continuously taut, sound waves of my voice would travel down the string and resonate in the tin by my buddy's ear. Wow, the miracles of science. Nowadays, kids simply send a text. Where's the fun in that? Prayer is an essential part of Christian living. Prayer is like the string of that string telephone. Before you can express a single word to your buddy, you need to pull that string taut. Likewise, before we can talk to God, we need to open our hearts in prayer. Prayer is an expression of the heart. Prayer is the string along which we commune with the Father. So let's be sure to keep that string taut. God tracking is tight communion with the Father through prayer. Find out about God tracking at godtracker.co.uk.

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3: I believe in God because I really believe that he made it possible for me to believe. I suppose that's a new slant in a way. But I do remember that Jesus asked his friends once a question, and he said, "Who do you really think I am?" And one of them said, "You're Christ, God's Son." And Jesus said to him, "Well, you're right, but you wouldn't actually have known that unless God, my Father, had shown it to you." So this idea that we don't understand until God shows us is everywhere, actually, in the Bible. I suppose you could say to that, "Well, bully for you, pull up the ladder, Jack. Mustn't it be great to be on the inside?" But Jesus didn't actually see it like that. His line was, "Well, God's got his arms open wide to welcome. It's your unwillingness to come that's the real problem." We're told that God is against the proud and those who think they don't need him, and yet he's on the side of humble people who come to him and say that they feel they can't come to faith unless God shows them how to do it. But I suppose you'd expect that from God, really, wouldn't you?
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2: The scripture says the result of sin is death. What kind of death? Physical death. We're all going to die. 50 years from now, most of us will all be dead. 100 years from now, we'll all be dead. And that's not long. Time passes so fast, and the older you get, the faster it goes. You want to reach out and bring it back, but it won't come. You cannot redo it. You can't relive it. But you can start over tonight. And from this point on, live for Christ. But some of us are trying to cover our sins, but there is no covering except the blood of Christ.
3: As Mr. Graham says, there is no covering for your sin except the blood of Christ. Start over again right now.
4: We're the Billy Graham Evangelistic Association. 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
1: Welcome to Everyday Moments with Joyce Meyer. If you asked a friend to borrow their blowtorch and you didn't know how to use one, they'd probably not let you borrow it. But if you prepared yourself and learned, they'd probably reconsider. Here's Joyce.
2: You know, very often we ask God for something, but we don't realize that even though He wants to give it to us, that He has to prepare us for it. How many people ask God to use them in some big ministry, but then they don't want God to work with them to bring the spiritual maturity and the character in their life that they're going to need in order to actually maintain that ministry? Or how many times do people ask God for more money, but yet they have a selfishness problem in their life, and God wants to give them more money, but doesn't want them to be selfish with it, so He has to deal with them first about the selfishness. So I really want to encourage you today to realize that many times when you ask God for something, you're going to have to go through something which will prepare you for the thing that you're asking God for. You know, the bottom line is, we don't always know God's timing, and we don't always know His ways, but we can trust Him. Trust God. He loves you.
1: Well, that's it for today. When you get a chance, swing by our website at joycemeyer.org and see what we have waiting for you. There's a lot of free stuff, so check us out today. That's joycemeyer.org.
3: 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So what are you going to say about that then?
4: Whoopee!
3: Yes, I thought so. Okay, so what's on offer? Firstly, there's Easy Does It, with music to relax to. A put your feet up and let the world go by moment. Then there's Just Jazz and Blues, for people who just love the creativity of jazz and the down-to-earth lyrics of the blues. I mean, what's not to like? So when can you hear these shows on Branch FM? Well, Just Jazz and Blues is on every Monday evening at 8 p.m. and Easy Does It can be heard every Sunday evening at 7:30 p.m. And with both shows lifting high the name of Jesus, including a few encouraging thoughts from yours truly, you'll be more than welcome.

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1: Mercy. Mercy is God's ministry to the miserable. Hello, this is Chuck Swindoll. After giving a laundry list of sins he had committed, the great Apostle Paul writes this in 1 Timothy, "I was shown mercy." Such a profound statement in four simple words. I was shown mercy. In other words, I was given mercy in place of my misery. I needed grace, and God came to my rescue. What a marvelous truth, and the antidote to misery. The living God touched Saul's life with mercy. The living God still slips his hand into the ranks of humanity and points us out, saying, "Here is my grace."
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1: When God first asked me to write a book, I thought he was crazy. God, don't you know I'm no good at English? I'm good at maths, but not English. At least that's what I'd heard all my life. My parents used to say it repeatedly, but they didn't know the fullness of who I was. Hi, I'm Tanya Harris of GodConversations.com. The way we get to know ourselves is by looking in the mirrors of those around us. I know I'm tall when I stand next to my shorter friends. I know I'm an introvert because I want to stay at home when I'm tired, while my flatmate wants to go out. We get to know ourselves by looking into the faces of others. The problem is, others' ideas are not always accurate. Those mirrors are sometimes cracked and distorted. In the end, I obeyed God. I wrote my book, and he was right. I was good at writing, even though I'd grown up thinking otherwise. The best way to know who you are is to look in the face of the one whose mirror is clear, the one who created you.

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1: Hello, I'm Dudley Anderson. When his small vessel began to list a little with the enormous catch, Peter began to panic.
2: James, John, I need some help over here.
1: Well, Peter had fished all night and caught nothing. But then Jesus told him to go back out and try again. Reluctantly, he complied, only to be blown away by the biggest catch he'd ever made. After returning to shore, Peter had two choices. One, sell those fish and make a small fortune. Two, follow Jesus. Thankfully, Peter chose to follow Christ. He went on to become a fisher of men as he walked in step with his master, even on water. Perhaps you've been pondering some options in life. Maybe you've come to a place of decision, weighing up the future and wondering what's next. Well, let me suggest that you follow Peter's example and choose to walk in step with Jesus. And who knows, you might even end up walking on water. God Tracking is staying in step with Jesus. More at godtracker.co.uk.

0: Why do you believe in God?
1: I suppose really I felt I had a normal life until I lost all my hair. That was potentially the worst thing that could ever have happened to me at that time, because I was only 19. And I just knew then that I needed some support other than family and friends. And God was my only answer. So I chose him. And I've never looked back since. He's done mighty works in me. And he's built my character around the way I look. I have come out of a shell that I used to be in before as a Christian, trying to keep myself all closed in. I thought that I would never, ever get a girlfriend. Never had one before I lost my hair, and knew then after that I would never appeal to anybody. 10 years down the line, and I'm now married, and I have two wonderful children, and God's just turned my life around. It's just been amazing, really. And anybody that's listening to this really needs to dig deep and get saved, because it's highly important, and God will change your life forever.
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5: There's a chapter in the Bible most people skip. It's not comforting, it's not quotable, nobody has ever called it their favourite. But if you've ever sat in the dark and wondered where God went, if you've ever felt so alone that you wished you'd never been born, you won't skip it, you'll lean in. Today on Insight for Living, Chuck Swindoll opens his Bible to a passage that portrays the mournful wail of a man at the absolute end of his rope. And it may be the most honest thing you've ever heard.
6: For a change, I would like you simply to listen rather than to follow along in your Bible. You're free to do that, but the words will be different because I want to read for you from Job chapter 3 from Eugene Peterson's paraphrase known as The Message. Words changed a little, but the tone of it seems to emphasize the right kind of thing. I'm calling today's message The Mournful Wail of a Miserable Man. It's not my testimony, and it may not be yours, but more than most of us would like to believe, it has been on our lips in other ways at other times, if not now. Listen to some selections from this third chapter. Job broke the silence. He spoke up and cursed his fate. Obliterate the day I was born. Blank out the night I was conceived. Let it be a black hole in space. May God above forget it ever happened. Erase it from the books. May the day of my birth be buried in deep darkness, shrouded by the fog, swallowed by the night. And the night of my conception, rip the date off the calendar. Delete it from the almanac. Oh, turn that night into pure nothingness. No sounds of pleasure from that night, ever. May those who were good at cursing curse that day. Unleash the sea beast, Leviathan. May its morning stars turn to black cinders, waiting for a daylight that never comes. And why? Because it released me from my mother's womb into a life with so much trouble. Why didn't I die at birth? Why wasn't I stillborn and buried with all the babies who never saw light, where the wicked no longer trouble anyone and bone-weary people get a long-deserved rest? Prisoners sleep undisturbed, never again to wake up to the bark of the guards. The small and the great are equals in that place, and slaves are free from their masters. Why does God bother giving light to the miserable? What's the point of life when it doesn't make sense? When God blocks all the roads to meaning, instead of bread, I get groans for my supper, then leave the table and vomit my anguish. The worst of my fears has come true. What I've dreaded most has now happened. My repose is shattered. My peace destroyed. No rest for me ever. Death has invaded life. I remember teaching through the book of Ecclesiastes where Solomon lost his way and tried to find happiness without God. Interestingly, some phrases that appear in that ancient book of Ecclesiastes, somewhat like the third chapter of Job, sort of shatter our inner peace, but they represent the thinking of the person at the time of writing. It's all inspired truth, but it doesn't necessarily reflect inspired thinking or a divine viewpoint. But this is a man at the end of his rope. And so it reads as we have heard it today and as we shall hear it later explained.
5: 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Chuck's titled today's message, The Mournful Wail of a Miserable Man.
6: Great people and grand accomplishments often have tragic beginnings. In fact, occasionally when you do a study in depth of those accomplishments or those great lives, you find that they really were birthed in wombs of woe. A couple of occasions this past week, I was reminded of that. Cynthia and I attended a small Dallas Seminary banquet on a Monday night past, and to my delight and surprise, our chaplain, Chaplain Bill Bryan, who has been at the school many years, told us his story, which was not only surprising, it was shocking to us. Anyone who knows Bill Bryan knows that he is the fun-loving, joyful, very competent trumpet-playing, singing pastor of the campus. He has a personality that is borderline contagious. When you're around him, you think his life must have been laughter from beginning till now, as he always turns your attention to the bright side of things. The cup is always half full, never half empty. But that's not how things started for him. This great life began in a season of woe. His father suffered deeply depression. And back then, back when he remembers, he was 3 and 4 years old. His father went through a dark tunnel in his battle with a mental illness. And back in those days, it rarely was brought out of the closet, and there was very little known to do for people who suffered in this way. And Bill said he remembered going week after week after week to the medical arts building in Springfield, Missouri, where they would go up the elevator to the 6th floor, and he would sit and wait with his mother as his father was going through a time of struggle. And Bill said, as a little boy, he didn't understand what was happening. He just knew his dad wasn't at peace. He was troubled. His life was dark. And on one occasion, the father was brought out of the room and asked to stay with Bill as a little boy, age 4. And the mother was brought in, and they made plans as a result of his getting no better, in fact, getting only worse, that they would admit him to what was then called an insane asylum. Unfortunately, you could hear through the walls, and the father heard of his future. In fact, the comment was made they didn't know that or if he would ever get out. Bill said, I remember as my mother walked out with the doctors, there was more than one, that my dad picked me up and held me close and said, I love you, son. Put me down on the floor, ran and jumped from the window and broke, shattered the glass, and fell to his death. That was the last memory Bill had of his father. And he sort of went from home to home as his mother could not quite recover from that. A friend took him home that night, and another family or friend would take him for this period and that period. Who would have ever expected a man like Chaplain Bill Bryan to come from such a woeful, heartbreaking setting. I'm now reading a fine book by Benjamin Zander and his wife, Roz. Benjamin Zander, in the writing of the book, was the Boston Philharmonic conductor. And in the book, I came across a fascinating story of Mahler's Ninth Symphony. Gustav Mahler lived in the last part of the 19th and the early part of the 20th century, a Bohemian composer and conductor and director for 10 years of the Imperial Opera in Vienna. Wonderful, privileged position. And the symphony it just enraptures music lovers. And while talking with our minister of music about this particular piece, he says it just seems to contain everything. And those who are serious about classical music are students of Mahler's Ninth. And as Zander writes, there is a richness and a depth of orchestration and harmonies and melodies and counter melodies. And you would think that the genius who wrote such orchestration would have lived a privileged life. It must have been a magnificent thing to have such a training. But the fact is, says Zander, Gustav Mahler's childhood was marked by tragedy. He lost 7 brothers and sisters as he was a child growing up. In fact, Zander says the coffin became a regular piece of furniture in their house. His father was a cruel and brutal alcoholic, and his mother was a vulnerable invalid at the mercy of her husband's blows. And Mahler himself, growing out of that womb of woe, grew up and married and had a lovely daughter in whom he placed so much of his affection, and he lost her at age 4 and never really got over that loss. And yet, on top of all that, because he was Jewish, he was forced to quit his work as director of the Vienna Opera House. Shortly thereafter, was told that he had a bad heart and didn't have long to live. And in all of that, he composed his magnificent Ninth Symphony. Benjamin Zander adds, Mahler wasn't sad all the time. He had a great love of nature and he was a powerful swimmer, had a magnificent laugh and a huge love of life. And all of this is in his music, as well as sadness and anger about his illness and the brutality of his father and the vulnerability of his invalid mother. In fact, Mahler thought he should put everything in life into his symphonies. He wrote a 10th symphony that was never finished. And yet his music, while his life sadly dropped into the cloud of a premature death, his music lives on to thrill the hearts of classic music lovers the world over. Is it any wonder that the man Job has ministered to the hurting for centuries? Is it any surprise that those who go through times of deep, dark depression, is it any surprise that they turn after a few of the Psalms quickly to the work of Job? No surprise. None but the lonely heart can feel such anguish. And when you read Job, you have an affinity for his anguish if you have known such. Now, I need to warn you ahead of time as we turn to the 3rd chapter. This will not be a pleasant sermon. This is not easy preaching. I don't know of a person on earth that has ever said Job 3 is their favorite chapter in the Bible. I don't know of anyone who has ever memorized a verse out of Job 3. It's one of those chapters you get to and you find yourself saying, well, let's see what else there is in the book of Job. Surely there's something. Unless you have known the black hole of depression yourself. And you read, not with shock, but you read nodding with understanding, because you've been there. Here the scabs are pulled from the sores and the pus of reality runs down Job's life. If his story were made into a movie and you had rented it for tonight, when you came to this part of the story, you wouldn't want your children to watch. It's unedited and it's raw. And it doesn't sound nice. In fact, some of it is downright offensive. And you don't want to believe a man as great as Job in chapter 1 and 2 is the same man who wrote chapter 3. You just don't want to believe it. Why? Partly because we have this, anybody who comes to Christ lives happily ever after concept. That God loves you and has a wonderful plan for your life. And you'll almost sprout wings before your conversion is a week old, as you begin to sail and float through life. But the wonderful plan of God is wonderful from his perspective, not yours and mine. Wonderful for us is comfortable, healthy, preferably rather well off, happily married with two well-behaved children, I'm now dreaming, and the joy of nothing but blessing and favor and success and prosperity. In fact, you say as you go to bed at night, naked I came from my mother's womb, naked I shall return. The Lord gave, the Lord has taken away. Blessed be the name of the Lord. And you are the one who says to your mate, shall we not accept good from God and also not accept adversity as well? And in all this, you don't sin with your lips. The same man who wrote that in chapters 1 and chapter 2 wrote this in chapter 3, and don't you doubt it. The same man. And we don't want him to write what he writes in chapter 3 because it doesn't seem like he's really walking with God. I mean, he has the audacity to say at the end, I am not at ease, I am not quiet, I am not at rest. I am in turmoil. And we are given entrance into a slice of Job's life that is as real as more testimonies who fill this room than any of us would ever believe. Even the godly can be depressed. One of my favorite chapters in one of my favorite books is The Minister's Fainting Fits by Charles Haddon Spurgeon in his book, Lectures to My Students. In it, he admits to depression. He admits to not always being vigorous and wise and ready, not always being courageous and happy. In fact, he even declares in one place, before any great achievement, some measure of depression is very usual for me. Such was my experience when I first became a pastor in London, writes Spurgeon. My success appalled me, and the thought of the career which it seemed to open up, so far from elating me, cast me into the lowest depths out of which I uttered my misery and found no room for a gloria in excelsis. Who was I that I should continue to lead so great a multitude? I would betake me to my village obscurity. I thought this was good. Or immigrate to America and find a solitary nest in the backwoods. Lots of luck, Spurgeon. Where I might be sufficient for the things which would be demanded of me. This depression comes over me whenever the Lord is preparing a larger blessing for my ministry. And so it does me. Maybe not as deep as some of you, but I have known a deep sense of depression at times. At times when others would think I might be caught up in pride of all things. I have known times when I wondered, should I even stay at it? But I've never known a depth like Job experiences here. If Job were in the hospital, he would have written a small sign and hung it on the doorknob when he got to this segment of his life and said, no visitors today, please. I don't want to see anybody else. When I get to chapters like this, I'm always glad that God is no longer writing his word. I'm always glad that he stopped with people like Job or David or Paul. I'm so grateful there isn't a first and second book of Chuck. Or Bob, or Frank, or Mark, or Bill, or Shirley, or Doris, or your name. or your mate's name. But Job is hung out here for all to see. We all have our unguarded moments. We all have times when we reach the end of our tether, when the clouds of doom seem greater than the sun of tomorrow. And our view is blocked and out gushes how we really feel. And thankfully, no one is there to hear. But with Job, there were three friends who sat and stared and heard every word and began to put together their thoughts so they could set him straight as soon as they got a chance to talk. How tragic. Allow me a couple of somewhat technical comments as we get underway, may I? At this point in the Hebrew text, poetry begins. In the prologue, chapters 1 and 2 are written in prose, just as they appear in your Bible in a narrative form. As you would pick up a novel to read it, that's prose. As you would read a newspaper article, that's prose. It reads just like a book. But when you get to chapter 3 in the Hebrew, you begin to read poetry, and it appears in meter. It appears as poetry. And that runs all the way through chapter 42, verse 6. So the greater part of this book is poetry. That's why the book falls in the category of the poetry section of the Bible. It is mainly poetry. Now, you remember from your English literature classes that poetry is full of allegory and wonderful word pictures and duplication of similar thoughts, repetition, as the author, as the writer of the poetry, turns thoughts over in his mind and revisits them from several different angles. No good student of poetry tries to make every line walk on all fours. Some things you leave said, and you simply say it's poetry. I've memorized lines of poetry, and I love them. And sometime when I quote them to myself or to someone patient enough to listen to me, when I quote it to them, I often think, though I've quoted it many times, I don't really know the full depth of what he was getting at there. But he's a poet. So please, give yourself the freedom to say, when you come to certain things in the poetry, I just don't know. I'm just not sure exactly what he had in mind. And you can let yourself off the hook by saying, it's poetry. Now, the second little technical comment, Job's outburst, get this, is not prompted mainly because of physical suffering. It's prompted because he's lost touch with God. It's a major difference. He doesn't write like he does, or he doesn't say what he does in chapter 3 because he has these sores, though that's certainly a part of it, but that's not the cause. It isn't because he can't sleep at night. These are not nocturnal meanderings that come because he's restless. He is miserable because he's lost his best friend. How close he had been with God when he got married to Mrs. Job. How happy their relationship was, meaning his and God's, as the first of the few children were conceived, and as the babies were born, and as these seven boys and three girls filled their home with laughter. How near God seemed to him, and as the business grew, and the caravans multiplied, and the profit began to come in, and as he was blessed with the joy of prosperity, and as he and God walked together in the cool of the evening, how close God was until that day. Everything broke loose. And he lost camp. He lost livestock. He lost all of the animals. He lost home. He lost all 10 children. And he lost his health. And worst of all, the heavens were brass. And God no longer walked with him in the cool of the evening. And God no longer came alongside to say, my son, let me explain what this is all about. The devil came and he dared me to do, and I want you to know I'm trusting that you'll... He knew none of that. You and I know all of that. He's never read the first two chapters of Job. He's just living out the result of the chapters.

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1: Job didn't lose his faith in God, he lost his sense of God. And for anyone who's ever walked through a season where the heavens felt like brass, where the one you've known most intimately seemed suddenly, inexplicably silent, you understand why that can be more devastating than any physical loss. Chuck Swindoll will continue this message next time on Insight for Living. He titled his message, "The Mournful Wail of a Miserable Man." 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

0: This is 101.8 Branch FM Radio for Life. I'm in the studio today because we've been doing a lot of interviews on location, but I am with Angela Jones. Thanks, Angela, for joining me.
1: Oh, thank you for having me. I'm delighted.
0: Yeah, no, it's great to see you. Great to have you in. I think you have been on before, but when Joy's done, I think maybe one of her Christmas or Easter shows.
1: Yeah.
0: So it's great to have you in. It's kind of sort of where to start. Let me just grab this. We're going to talk about the Destination 211 bus ministry. But I wondered actually, Angela, if I could just start with yourself. How did you come to faith? Did you grow up in a Christian family?
1: I did. I grew up in a Christian family. My parents and us four kids, we lived in Leeds. My parents were amazing Christians. They used to do door knocking when we were kids.
0: Right.
1: And I remember specifically one family like chased my mum and my mum off out of her garden because she had a disabled daughter, and she practically spat in my mum's face and said, you know, do you think God would allow this? Get out, get out. And then she told her kids at school that they mustn't talk to us at school. So I had like a great upbringing. However, for me, I found the Christian message, I'm sorry about this now, God, but at the time I found it boring, and I found that it was a lot of rules and it just didn't speak to my heart. I enjoyed the social side of church, but my dad didn't used to insist on doing family prayers, so I'd be upstairs with my sister playing with our Cindy dolls and our Pippa dolls, and then my dad would shout, come downstairs, it's family prayers. And all through the family prayers, oh, I was absolutely seething. Mm-hmm. And it's because, of course, I was a sinner and I hadn't been saved then. So I remember quite a lot of anger towards God. But in my teenage years, we used to go to two churches. So my mum and dad ran the Sunday school at the local church, which was in Gippsen in Leeds. And my mum used to go around the council estate and collect kids to take them to Sunday school, and at one time they had like upwards of 30 kids coming to the Sunday school, and one mum said that she'd like to come, and she came to faith at the church, and then she became the church organist, which is an amazing journey, isn't it? But anyway, on a night we used to go to a lively church in Leeds called St Matthias Burley, and we had a visiting preacher called Eric Townend, and he was so gentle and funny, and he just oozed the love of Jesus from himself. And he used to give an appeal and say, you know, everybody close your eyes, let's pray. And if you'd like to give your life to Jesus, just put your hand up. And one week I put my hand up, and God came in, and I'd been very attention seeking. Done a bit of self-harm to get attention, but from that time on I didn't need to do that because I had the attention of the Almighty God, and it really changed my life. But then when I was about 18 and I started the world of work and were training to be a nurse, and so I had to miss church a lot, and I guess I backslid. I didn't stop believing in God at all, but I stopped going to church and I stopped learning about God. But God in his mercy brought me back to himself. When I moved house in Leeds, God called me to go back to church. Maybe when I was about 25, and started going to St Luke's Holbeck, which was a spirit-filled church. And yeah, God graciously called me back, and I've just been growing closer to him ever since then.
0: It's amazing. I mean, might not have gone here yet, but because it's amazing how you talked about background of family in children's ministry, and so that you're in children's ministry now, as well. You know, in terms of the bus ministry.
1: Yeah.
0: So maybe we'll go there next, if that's okay. I mean, could you just explain first of all about the bus ministry in this area, Destination 211, and how you got involved in that.
1: Certainly. Well, I think about 7 years ago, the rector of Dewsbury, Simon, and his curate, Neil, they got together to pray, to seek God. What mission did God want them to do? And his answer was to get a bus and to go to Chickenley, where there's no church currently, like it's been pulled down and there's no church of any denomination, and to be his hands and feet there. So within a few weeks, he'd raised the money to buy a bus. and I think the PCC gave them some funds.
0: Do you know what year this was?
1: Possibly 2018.
0: Right.
1: I think it might have been. Mm. And the bus is called Destination 211. We all say 211, but it's supposed to be 211, and it's in Revelation where John says, I saw a new heaven and a new earth, you know, and God wiped away all our tears and there's no more suffering. And that's what we want for everybody, isn't it? That we can all get to heaven to be with God and to have God living with us here on earth. So that's how the bus started. Mm. We're actually on at least our third, maybe even fourth bus. Last year, the Message Trust in Wales contacted Neil and said, we're selling our bus.
0: Yeah.
1: Would you like to buy it? They let us have it for £15,000. So Neil put an appeal out, and within about 3 days, we'd raised £17,000 to buy this bus. God is a God of miracles, isn't he?
0: Wow.
1: So we went off to Wales to get it, and then the rest is history.
0: I mean, the ministry is extended, hasn't it? Because, I mean, tell us a little bit about Choosebury Moor. You've got Choosebury Moor, Hanging Heaton, Chickenley and Dalton.
1: Yeah, we have. So, started off, I wasn't there in the beginning. I didn't join till 2021. Mm. And I'd spent my career being a nurse. I did been a children's nurse for 32 years. But I worked in A&E my last 7 years, and I got burnt out. It's a massive burden, and as you know, the health service is struggling, so you're doing a job with a lack of resources, really, and lots of time pressures from above. And yeah, I got burnt out, and so I was walking one day and saw a bus with an advert, and it was a picture of a woman driving a bus with the slogan, would you like to drive this bus? And I thought, yes, I would. I would like to drive buses. I love machines, anything big. If there's any digging in the street, I'm always watching. I just love dusting lorries, anything. So I went off to Wakefield, trained to be a bus driver. I met Neil. I was wearing my bus driver's uniform outside school, and he said, do you think you could do some driving for me on this bus? And so I started to drive just now and then because of shifts. But then in 2022, my mum died, and I felt God say to me that this was the time that I should leave Arriva and start working for him. So I told my husband, and my husband's not a Christian, and I actually did not think he would agree. I thought he might say, what? But he listened, and he said, okay, very measuredly. And so, about a month or two later, I handed him my notice. And it meant that I was able to work more on the bus ministry. So instead of just driving, I got involved with the talking, and then soon I was talking to the kids about Jesus. And Neil, who was running the project, said, you are an evangelist. You would make a great church army evangelist. Have you heard of church army? And I hadn't. And he said, will you look it up and see what you think? But I was afraid, so I didn't look it up at all. And about 3 months later, he said to me, did you look up Church Army? I said, no. And he said, please have a look, because I think you'd be really great for it. So I went on the website and read up all about it, found myself applying for a discovery day. And what it is that they train evangelists, and it's a 3-year training course. Originally, it was based in Sheffield. It's free training, and it's linked to Durham University. So when you've finished your course, you get a certificate in theology and mission and evangelism. And you also get an office within the Church of England. So you are an evangelist officially. And you can get all sorts of jobs, like chaplain in a prison, chaplain in a hospital, or you could be a youth pastor or anything and like that. But it's quite hard to get in. I had to have a lot of interviews because they're investing so much in you. I guess they've got to see whether they think you're able and whether they think you're suitable, and of course whether you've got the time to do the course. It's quite intensive, like all courses are. So we had to do an essay sort of every 8 weeks, university essay, and then lots of other things, lots of wonderful thing, this thing called formation, where it's what is God saying to you at the moment? How does God want you to change? What does he want you to do? You know, like, what healing do you need? And you work through all that with your personal tutor, and you just experience massive growth. God sends healing, he strengthens you, he enables you. And I learned a lot of things, and my favourite quote is that God doesn't call the equipped, he equips the called, and that we mustn't be afraid because he is going to equip us. And I've had at least two occasions where I've been equipped and I felt like my sons used to play Mario, and I don't know if you know anything about Super Mario, but he gets a power up and there's a funny noise, isn't there? And I definitely had at least two power ups where God has just poured his strength and blessing into me and made me bolder and stronger and more enthusiastic. So it's been a wonderful training, and next week I'm getting commissioned in Sheffield Cathedral. So on the 11th of July, my classmates and I, no one knows what to call it. My daughter calls it my inauguration, like I'm going to be president. My brother called it my embalming, which I'm definitely not getting embalmed. And, of course, some people call it ordination, and it's a form of ordination. It's a recognition of you doing this course and learning all about mission and evangelism and context and fresh expressions of church and how to speak to people and about postmodernist thought and how people think today about God and about the huge decline in the established church, but yet the rise of new churches. And it's been a fascinating journey.

0: my soul.
1: This is 101.8 Branch FM Radio for Life. I'm in the studio today because we've been doing a lot of interviews on location, but I am with Angela Jones. Thanks, Angela, for joining me.
0: Oh, thank you for having me. I'm delighted.
1: Can I just also go back to the bus ministry? So could you just explain exactly, you know, what you do in these various places? I mean, you help sometimes as well with, like, food and things as well, don't you?
0: Yeah, sometimes, but mainly it's an evangelistic outreach. So we go to a deprived area, usually. So we are on Mondays, we're at Dewsbury Moor, and we go after school, 3 till 4:30, and on the bus, which is kitted out beautifully. We've got a little cafe area, so the kids come on and they might have a croissant and a hot chocolate or some pop, a bag of crisps, and then we generally come upstairs, and that's where we do craft, we talk about Jesus. When I first started on the bus, I imagined it to be a little bit like a Sunday school with a captive audience where children might listen, but that is not the case. It's a think on your feet ministry where you quickly discover that you might be talking to a child about something, and then they will just turn away whilst you're talking to them, and they will talk to their friend or just walk away sometimes. So it's about getting their attention and trying to talk to them. So often we'll get them involved in a craft or a colouring or a word search, and whilst they're doing that, we can talk to them, whatever we're talking to them about. Recently talking to them about the parable of the lost son and how that loving father is God, and that we have a heavenly father in heaven. And lots of kids are shocked to hear that they have a father in heaven who loves them. Some of them have not heard it before. Sometimes we might open, say to a new person, what do you think about God? And we want to hear what you think. We don't want to hear what you think we want to hear. We honestly want to hear, what do you think about God? And what are your thoughts about him? And especially with boys, we'll often get the answer, he's dead. Sort of, and so they've half listened at school maybe to the Easter story, but they go, oh, he's dead. But that's, fancy going through life thinking that God's dead. But then we're able to say, he's not dead. You know, he's reigning on high, seated at the right hand of the Father, and through his Holy Spirit. And through his Holy Spirit, he's with us here on this bus now. You know, and he wants you to be in a relationship with him. But you have to mind your language, because sometimes they go, oh, I don't want to be in a relationship with God, that's creepy. Yeah. But, like, it's not that sort of relationship. I think because of social media, people just go straight to in a relationship. You might put on Facebook. And we did a little exercise a few weeks ago where I produced this big sheet, and it said, Jesus loves you and he knows your name. How does this make you feel? And then the kids had to write their answer on a sticker, and they stuck it, and we like built a wall. And a lot of them said they were happy, blessed, grateful, really positive. One person put, I love him back, this little boy who was about 6. And one girl said that it was strange. But I really appreciated her honesty. She said it was the first time she'd heard that God knew her name. So it's like foundational, isn't it? As all evangelism is. But it's great to be able to tell the kids about Jesus. And we have varying results. The results are not really ours because everything's up to God. But some people, they love coming to the bus, but they remain on the edge. So, like, they say they believe in God, but they decided that they don't want to follow him, or they don't want to follow him yet. But they're attracted to the God in us. And the bus is actually their church. It's a mobile church. It's where they come and where they experience God and they learn about him. But then we do have children who want to take that next step and invite Jesus into their lives. And in January, we had 2 teenagers get baptised by full immersion at St John's, Dewsbury Moor. They were brother and sister. And what a joyous occasion that was. And It's those times that are just so uplifting that keep us going.
1: Yeah.
0: And I want to tell you this lovely tale about a lad. And he was 15 and he came to the bus with his friend. And he didn't want to listen to anything about God. And we don't make people listen. If they don't want to listen, we're just talking to them about them. We are trying to, and loving them, we're encouraging them, we're speaking love over their lives. And often when a person, especially a young lad, but not always, sometimes young girls too, they'll come and they're quite cocky, they're swearing, and they'll be boasting to us about what bad things they've done at school, how many detentions they've got, who they've hit, what fights they've had, and how many times they've sworn at the teacher. Or we'll sort of explain about God and about his goodness and him wanting us to transform our lives and hearts, and they'll listen to little bits, and gradually over the coming months, it's almost like the square bits on their shoulders or the chips, they get rounded, or the chips start to come off, and they become, in front of our eyes, we see them become more gentle, stop swearing, they're calmer, and we can see them physically change as they receive love from us and love from God. So we had this young man come to the bus every week, didn't want to talk about God. But one week he told us that he's been to his granddad's wedding and that they'd sung some hymns and that these hymns had really affected him. And he saw that we had Bibles about, and he asked if he could have one. He took it home, and then the next week he said that he'd been up all night reading the Gospels, and that he'd read them all through twice, and that he was really fascinated with Jesus. And then a few weeks later he came back and he'd said he'd read the whole New Testament and he couldn't put it down. And we hadn't really said much to him. He just did. And then we didn't see him for maybe a month or two. And then he came back and he said he'd read the entire Old Testament, which is amazing, isn't it? We're 15 at the time.
1: Yeah.
0: And then a few weeks later, of course we encouraged him, he came back and he said, "I've given my life to Christ." They were his words. He says, "And now I'm a Christian." And he says, "It's funny. Before, when I used to come to the bus, I would have described myself as a Satanist. And now I am a Christian." And indeed, on his phone, he was watching all these cartoons about the devil and all sorts of stuff that he shouldn't have had. And he got rid of them all. Wow, that's just an amazing story, isn't it? Well, an amazing fact. Yeah, God saved him. Yeah, praise God.
1: Yeah, it's incredible what God's done through the ministry. Is there any ways that our listeners can help? Can help you, can help the bus ministry?
0: Definitely. So we're always looking for volunteers. So we need our volunteers to have a DBS check. I guess there's several ways you could either come and volunteer, especially at Chickenley, now that Neil, who was the leader, has left and I'm doing the leading now. So we don't have a fella. So we would love at Chickenley if a man could come and assist us. We'd love it if it were somebody a little sporty who could play football with some of the lads. Some of the lads at Chickenley, well, just got tons of energy like young people do, and they want to play football. And we do sometimes play with them. Last year I played Tig with them on field, but I'm 58 now and I'm not past it, but I really felt it. I need a young person to come and help. Another thing is, I guess you could sponsor some of the work we do on the bus. Like, we provide like buns and hot chocolate. We'd love it if somebody could like pay for the food. So currently only spending about £15 a week on food, but we'd love to offer sandwiches or something a bit more substantial. Some of the kids are starving when they come to bus after school, and we know that some of them, through observing them, fill their pockets with the food that's there because maybe they don't have any at home. So we'd love to be able to offer more. And then ministry itself is super expensive. We've got a business committee meeting coming up soon, and we've been doing the finances, and it costs about £23,000 a year to operate the bus ministry because fuel has gone up. We spend about £2,000 a year on fuel. And then my wage, I work part-time for the ministry, about 16 hours. And then our biggest cost is the garage bills. The bus is 22 years old. I'm a bit of a bus nerd, so I've got loads of facts about the bus. Yeah. I love it. It weighs 12 tonne. It's 40 foot long. It's a Volvo. It's a great bus. But because it's 22 years old, oh, and it's got 500,000 miles on the clock, it breaks down every year. And currently, it's broken down. And typically, we spend £6,000 a year on the garage bills. So, yeah, it's a super expensive ministry, but it's a lot cheaper than a church. If you were to run a church, yeah, it would cost you a lot more than £23,000. And so we have about 150 people coming to the bus every week. Some of them will only stay 10 minutes, but some of them will stay the full 90 minutes and they just don't want to go home. And usually the last maybe 15 minutes, we have a time of worship where we're singing like popular Christian songs like A Thousand Hallelujahs and I Speak Jesus and What a Beautiful Name. And especially like really attracts the teenage girls. And we have a few teenage girls who actually write their own songs. Right. So that's amazing. And so in the future, it'd be great if we could get those songs recorded for them. Yeah. And last year, two churches in Huddersfield reached out to us and said, could we partner with them to reach out to their community at Dalton? So Kirkeaton Parish and Elim Church Huddersfield. So it's like multi-denominational joined together with us. And so we're going to Dalton on Thursdays. And that's absolutely thriving, and we have the most adults come to that session. So I have about 30 adults come with their children, and there's often like 50 children also. It's very busy, and as we find when we go to these places, that God is already working there. God has already started to work in people's hearts, and then like we join in. There's been such an openness to the gospel from the young people and the children. Oh, it's such a blessing. A mum a few weeks ago said, I said, did you go to church when you were young? Have you got any experience of church? And she said, no. And she said, my kids are asking me so many questions about God at home that I've decided that I've got to just find out what this is all about. So we were able to talk to her about Jesus and give her some literature. So it gives us great opportunities.

0: 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I'm in the studio today because we've been doing a lot of interviews on location, but I am with Angela Jones. Thanks, Angela, for joining me.
1: Oh, thank you for having me. I'm delighted.
0: I don't want to miss any. Is there any other stories that you wanted to mention?
1: A young girl got baptised on the bus, actually at Chickenley and on the bus.
0: Yeah.
1: This was a couple of years ago. She came to the bus and just declared, I want to get baptised because that's what Christians do. And so we had a baptism on the bus. But interestingly, we face opposition often at Chickenley. There'll be a group of lads who can quickly mobilise their friends and start throwing things at the bus, and they kick the bus and bang on the windows and bang on the doors and shout and swear. And so whilst this girl's baptism was going on, this is what was happening. The local lads were banging on the door, kicking the bus, throwing their football at it. And yeah, it was an absolute spiritual battle that, to try to stop that girl getting baptised. But it went ahead, praise God. Yeah, so we do face opposition. Neil got chased by somebody and their dog because their son told a lie and said that we'd hit him, which we didn't at all. But and he did in the end apologise, but it caused a lot of trouble. So we are so careful with our safeguarding, which we uphold, you know, really strictly.
0: So, yeah, could you tell me a little bit more of background of your family? So can you tell me a little bit about your grandparents?
1: Certainly. So my grandparents, my granddad was Canadian, and he went to the Moody Bible Institute and trained to be a minister. He was a Baptist minister. He was called Arnold, and his surname was Strange, Arnold Strange. And then my grandma, she was over in England. She was a pianist, and she worked converting music into Braille for people with sight difficulty. And they both separately felt the call of God to go to China in the 1920s. And I think in 1926, they both went out there separately, and when they got to China, I think it took 6 weeks to get there on the ship.
0: Yeah.
1: When they got there, they went to the language school, but at some point they had to travel down a river, and they had to travel on a raft, and it was very dangerous. And so the English people were on the first raft, the Canadians were on the second raft. I'm not sure who was at the back in the third raft, but at some point the third raft got caught in a whirlpool and some people got drowned. But anyway, my granddad and grandma, that is where they met on that raft. So my grandma was going out there to be a music teacher at the international school in Chifu, and it's where missionaries' children went and where diplomats' children went. But when she met granddad, it changed. They fell in love, and she decided that, well, they decided to get married. And so she went out with him. They were posted to the northwest to a little place in the mountains. I think it was called Guling, but it's got an X in it.
0: Right.
1: There'd been a missionary there before, so there was a house, but I'm not sure if he'd retired or I'm not sure what happened to him. But anyway, they used to go out into the villages, and because my grandma was musical, she played the piano accordion, and they sang in Chinese, in Mandarin, to the people in the markets. And they built the church grew, and they baptised the Chinese. But it was very dangerous because there would suddenly be the call that the bandits were coming. And when my mum and her sister were little, so my aunt was 3 years older than my mum, and when they got the call that the bandits were coming, they had a long pole with a basket on each end. They used to put the children in a basket each, my grandma and granddad, and then they'd walk together, and they'd have to like flee into the mountains because the bandits were ruthless, and like they'd chop your fingers off to get your rings, and so people used to hide from them. So it were pretty scary. Anyway, the church grew, and my mum and her sister got sent to this school at Chifu, and it was 3 weeks travelling away from the where they lived.
0: Wow.
1: So they could only see their parents like once a year because they'd have to actually walk there. There was just no transport.
0: Right.
1: And perhaps they went by river. And whilst they were there at the school, after the first year, my granddad died. So he was travelling in China and apparently stayed at a bit of a rough and mucky guest house, and he contracted typhus, which is a curable disease today, but it wasn't then. So he died from that, age 40. Mm. And he left my grandma and my mum and her sister in school. So my grandma flew back to England over the Himalayas, and I think she perhaps flew to India and then got the ship, that's what happened, back to England. But anyway, my sister and my mum were left at school, and unfortunately in 1942 the Japanese took control of China and their school were taken prisoner of war. So they were taken to an internment camp. But one of my mum's teachers was Eric Liddell, the famous runner from Chariots of Fire. And she described him as being an absolutely lovely man. It was like, I know it, for one of the things he did was PE. Yeah. But all the teachers were inspirational. And the teachers worked so hard to give the children a stable a life as they could. But I know they were terribly malnourished and they had to eat eggshells because they didn't have any protein. And then they had to move camps several times, and it were really scary because they saw somebody try to escape who got shot, and then they saw people get beaten, and the Japanese used Alsatian dogs obviously to scare the people. And so my mum was scared of Alsatian dogs all her life. Anyway, they were liberated by the Americans in 1945, and they were all very, very skinny, but very, very happy. And God had kept them safe. And they came back to England, where they met their mum, who they didn't recognise, and somebody had to say, "That lady there, that's your mum," which is sad, isn't it? But they did meet up with her again. Yeah, the rest is history.
0: Wow.
1: What a tale.
0: Yeah. Yeah, incredible. Is there anything else, Angela, that you want to finish with?
1: Thank you, Barnabas. I forgot to say, after I talked about the bus, that if you'd like to donate to the bus ministry, you could come down to the Minster and bring a cheque in an envelope, just put it for the bus. The cheques are payable to Dewsbury Team Parish. Thank you so much. If you'd like to donate that online, you can email the office at the Minster. So the address for that is office@dewsburyminster.org.uk. So that's office@dewsburyminster.org.uk, and then somebody will tell you what the bank details are. Or you could bring down a donation by cash to the Minster, and the Minster's open 10 till 2 Monday to Friday, and if you didn't know, it's got a nice cafe inside, so not only can you see some amazing things from history, because next year there's been a church on that site for 1400 years, because St. Paulinus was sent from Rome by the Pope in 627 to establish a church there, and apparently he baptised 3,000 people in the River Calder, which is just an amazing story. So, as a town, we're going to celebrate next year.
0: I didn't know that was the anniversary.
1: Yeah.
0: Wow. That was a big,
1: big year.
0: Big year next year. Well, Angela, if that's everything, we'll finish there. It's been brilliant to have you in.
1: Thank you so much
0: for sharing about that.
1: Thank you for allowing me. I've really enjoyed it.
0: Yeah, it's been great to hear what God has been doing through the ministry and everything. Thank you.
1: Thank you, Barney.

0: 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It's Mike, and I'm here again in Scarborough at the Ebenezer Baptist Church, and it's the final night for the Springtide Conference. But I'm going to be talking to Billa. Billa, hello and welcome.
1: Oh, hello.
0: Now, you were telling me earlier you've been here 2 years, is it?
1: I've been in with Ebenezer 2 years.
0: Yeah. And how are you finding it? Is it? It's outgoing, everything?
1: I'm finding it relaxed,
0: yes.
1: Welcoming, yeah. And very outward-looking.
0: That's wonderful.
1: Yeah, which I love.
0: Now, you're telling me just now that you were part of the Caravanners Campers Christian Fellowship.
1: That's right, yeah.
0: Tell us more. How did this start?
1: Well, it started just coming out of COVID.
0: Oh, right. Yeah.
1: And just thinking, well, what's out there that I need to connect to? Yeah. I'm a camper anyway. And we saw this online, yeah. And thought, well, we'll go along. And it's very non-denominational, very loving, very welcoming. Yeah. Welcomes anyone that's into camping. Mm. And even if you're not into camping, they welcome you there as well. And it's been going for about 50 years, actually.
0: It's the first time I've heard about this.
1: Yeah.
0: This is wonderful. And how often do the meetings occur?
1: So they have...
0: say meetings, but they're... services.
1: Yeah, they're actually a mixture of a holiday, mm-hmm. Stroke, getting together, sharing your faith, encouraging one another.
0: That's wonderful.
1: And I think there's two. One is nationally they meet once a year. Mm-hmm. So it's the Maybank holiday, second Maybank holiday. This year is at Oswestry.
0: All right.
1: And for anyone that hasn't been there before, there's a wonderful offer of 50%, which is well worth looking into. Ooh. That's where I first went. Actually, yeah. And to take a look. Yeah. Then more regularly, there's regional get-togethers. So for me, it's the north, and the north covers northwest, northeast, and Scotland as well. So it's a big area.
0: Yeah. Yeah,
1: and we're trying to have meetings across that area.
0: What do you do in it? Are you preaching?
1: So it's a little bit more at a kind of lighter level. So it's about fellowship.
0: Yeah.
1: There's some teaching as an encouragement. Mm. There's also some having fun as well. But actually, it's very, very flexible. So it can be whatever you want it to be. So if you want to come for a holiday,
0: yeah.
1: But want encouragement with two short meetings, yeah. A short meeting in the morning, go and do your thing, and then come together and have fellowship in the evening. That's the standard model.
0: Yeah.
1: But actually, it's very flexible. You can have it, you know, however you want it.
0: That's fantastic. Yeah. This goes on throughout the whole country.
1: It goes on throughout the country. I think we have about 5 regions now. And the good thing is, actually, you don't have to stick to the north. So if you wanted to go to Ireland, for example...
0: You'd be there.
1: they have their own events, and you can actually go to holiday in Ireland and you can join in with what they're doing as
0: all
1: well.
0: Right. Yeah. It'd be fantastic. I'd like to go back to Ireland.
1: Yeah.
0: It's lovely, isn't it?
1: It's great, Ireland, yeah.
0: If you want to contact CCCF, they're on 07732 847 156. I'll repeat that. 07732 847 156. And online it's www.cccf.org.uk. I'll try that again because I'm very slow with this. www.cccf.org.uk.
1: Yeah. And I'll just say that there's a brand new website that's just coming out.
0: Oh, wow.
1: So hopefully it should be very informative.
0: Lots
1: of information on there. And we've just produced some brand new leaflets as well.
0: Excellent.
1: So you can contact someone. And, you know, if you want a batch for a church or for the radio station or wherever, they'll be very accommodating.
0: I think we're going to do that. Billa, can you tell me about how you came to Jesus? How did you find him in his life?
1: Yeah, actually, I owe my thanks to my sister and my mother.
0: Really?
1: And they became born again before I did.
0: Yeah.
1: And to be honest, when they shared that with me, I didn't know what that meant. And I probably ridiculed it a little bit. But then my sister invited me to their church holiday. And the rest was history. I was challenged. I wasn't quite convicted, but I was challenged to find out more. And I came back and I dipped into the Bible, and for whatever reason I dipped into John. And I only got to chapter 3, light bulb came on.
2: All right, and chapter 3, 16.
1: That's right, right up to there. And and then I turned around to my wife to say, actually, light bulb's just come on, and she'd done exactly the same.
2: Wow.
1: So literally, we came to the Lord together. Oh, we got baptised together, and our journeys of, we're talking about now 35 years plus.
2: Wow.
1: Is actually been one together, which I've appreciated.
2: Fantastic. Do you have children?
1: I do have two children.
2: Yeah.
1: And both of those have made their own commitment and have been baptised as well, which is just great to see as a parent.
2: Isn't it? Yeah. Fantastic. You know they've got something solid to hold on.
1: Yeah, exactly. Yeah. The foundations are there, exactly. And they've made their own decisions as well. And I was just really pleased when my second one phoned me from university to say, Dad, I'm getting baptised and I want you to baptise me.
2: Oh, wow.
1: I thought, yes. And that was lovely. That was lovely. So I've baptised my wife and both my children.
2: It must be fantastic.
1: Great. Yeah, good, really good feeling.
2: Yeah. What do you think about Andy? Andy Frost has been talking to us this weekend. Yeah.
1: Andy's been such a blessing. He's been clear. Yeah. He's been down to earth.
2: Yeah.
1: He's a very illustrative guy. He likes to use illustrations.
2: It does, doesn't it?
1: And I think that's brilliant because you're never bored. Your mind doesn't wander.
2: No, you're concentrating.
1: You're concentrating. And you're very attentive to what... Yeah. So I found him really refreshing, really relevant, and actually very easy to kind of hear.
2: Yeah, I particularly enjoyed the film we had. It had music, but it was about the lost sheep, wasn't it?
1: Yeah, yeah.
2: It was amazing, wasn't it?
1: It was absolutely amazing. I mean,
2: it's very moving.
1: I think that's the importance of actually being real.
2: Yeah.
1: And

0: approach doing that?
1: I think just to be real, and you know, we today finished by the power of stories.
0: Yeah.
1: And I think we all have a story, okay. And you know, and if we're a Christian, we should have a story that we really want to share.
0: Yeah.
1: And I think I try and find inroads to actually share my story in some way without being too heavy-handed.
0: Yeah.
1: And then letting relationships build and the rest to follow. That seems to be the style I like.
0: Yeah, style that works.
1: It does indeed.
0: Philip, thank you so much for taking the time to come and talk to us. It's been fascinating.
1: You've
0: got lots of food for thought.
1: Indeed it is. And thank you very much for inviting me to talk to your listeners.
0: Anytime. Thank you so much.

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1: Hello, I'm Martin Cooper. Now, this hour is an hour of reflection. Join me as we pray right now for the mission call for each and every Christian. We pray for peace as well instead of conflict in these difficult times. And we pray for life and recovery. And as we pray for you, where you work, for your struggles with health maybe and mental problems, and we pray for you and your fears, your vulnerability, and maybe your isolation as well. You know, God, remember this, God is a loving Father. So join me as we reflect this hour. It's Delirious. I could sing of your love forever. Mm-hmm.

Delirious, I could sing of your love forever. Branch FM, Radio for Life. So look, let's pray for mission right now. You know, Jesus said, I tell you, open your eyes and look at the fields. They're ripe for harvest. Now, that quotation is in the Gospel of John, chapter 4, verse 35. So, right now, I pray for every church to mobilise for God's mission, both locally and globally. And I pray for each one of us individually to think about how we can be part of that mission. In the name of Jesus, amen. Derry Doherty, be still in the presence of the Lord.

0: There we go, Doherty on Branch FM Radio for Life and Be Still. You know, I think we ought to pray for peace instead of conflict. Father God, there are places around the world where conflict seems to have become the norm. Parts of Africa, Middle East, there's sectarianism, violence and hatred. We choose not to turn away, but to turn to you, Father, as we pray the words of Simon Peter. Lord, to whom shall we go? You have the words of eternal life. Jesus, you love these places, you love these people. Speak your words of eternal life over them today and make your presence known. Please heal these lands. Creator of this earth, create a world with no guns or bombs or borders. 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Prince of Peace, would you walk there again today? May your kingdom come on earth as it is in heaven. Amen. 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

0: 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KJ52 ex Jonah, I Believe, featuring Brian Treasure. I like that song. I think the message is really strong. It's really simple. And it's good to hear some new Christian music, isn't it? Let's pray. I pray now for a physical and a spiritual deliverance for our nation. 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

0: from Sheffield, that's Philippa Hannah. Everything is possible. I pray for health workers. I pray for you if you work at Dewsbury Hospital. For you if you work as a doctor, a nurse, ancillary staff, the porters and the cleaners, as well as the admin teams too. 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
1: 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Fear is a very persuasive tool, but whose tool is it? If you stop and think about it, fear isn't a good thing. So where does fear come from? Here's Joyce with today's Everyday Moment.
2: Well, you know, we have an enemy called fear. And I believe it's Satan's number one tool that he tries to use against people to keep them from going forward. I mean, the types of fears that people experience are just endless. The list just goes on and on and on and on and on. And the Bible says that God has not given us a spirit of fear. Well, if God hasn't given it to us, then where is it coming from? You know, we need to hold on to the truth that we are made acceptable to God through the blood of Christ. And not let fear destroy that. You know, just because I'm not like somebody else, that doesn't mean that I'm not okay. I need, and you need, to be confident in who we are in Christ, and we need to not let fear steal that from us. You know, just because we make a mistake, that doesn't mean that we are a mistake. The Bible says that we can live free from fear, know who we are in Christ, and walk before God confidently. So do it.
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Matt Redman, everything that has breath, praise the Lord. I pray for transport and delivery workers as well. I pray for those who work as taxi drivers in the Kirklees area, for bus drivers, for the train staff at Dewsbury Station and on the trains as well. I pray for the cleaners, wiping seats and handrails down and keeping public spaces clean. May God protect you and show you his love today. 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I'm Martin Cooper, playing the House Fires and My Soul Sings.

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You know, I pray for those in education right now. I pray for school teachers, the classroom assistants, the dinner time assistants, the school admin staff and the cleaners and the caretakers. Lord, please protect us all at this time. Show us how much you love us, please God. In the name of Jesus, amen. 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I've got a real treat for you here. This is an extended version of Hillsong. It's The Stand, which goes into segues into Hallelujah. Enjoy this beautiful moment of praise.

0: Hillsong from Australia. The Stand and Hallelujah as well. Branch FM Radio for Life. If you've just joined us, it's Martin Cooper here with Market Talk. 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

I pray for you if you feel isolated and housebound. Lord, if you feel left behind, if you feel you're suffering in loneliness, in isolation, or even you're scared to go out and apprehensive for any reason about meeting people. In the name of Jesus, I ask for God's protection. Amen. 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Why won't you love me, he asks. It's Dave Pettigrew.

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Branch FM, Radio for Life. It's Market Talk with myself, Martin Cooper. Here's Victor's Crown.

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3: Welcome to 15 Minutes in the Word with New York Times bestselling author Joyce Meyer. On today's program, Joyce will be teaching from her series, Blessed in the Mess. Life is full of trials. God does not promise us a problem-free life, but He does promise us to work everything out for our good if we love Him. God allows us to go through difficult times because they make us depend more upon Him. So when things aren't going our way, trust the Lord. He is good all the time, and He will ultimately work things out better than we can even imagine. Now, here's Joyce with today's teaching.
4: Let's say I live to be 100. I was born in 1943, so let's say it says, here lies Joyce Meyer. Born 1943, died 2043. Dash, died 2043. The only thing that really matters is what happened in the dash. And so I want to ask you, what are you doing with your dash?

0: And that's about, I mean, I can't believe that I'm 80. I can't believe that I look back at my life and I think, I've given birth to 4 kids, I've had a miscarriage, I've had 12 grandchildren, I've preached all over the world, I made 67 mission trips out of the country, been married to Dave for 57 years, just, I'm like, and I don't know how much is left of my dash, but I know what I'm going to do with it. Amen? Come on, I want you to wake up tonight. If you're living in some kind of sin and you know that you are, you know that what you're doing is wrong, get it straightened out before your dash is over. Because eternity is a long, long, how long is forever? Wow. Is it worth staying mad at somebody? Is it worth it? Of course not. So I think that's interesting. You see, the devil can give people stuff. And then I love this in verse 7. Therefore, the devil says, if you will do homage to and worship me just once, it will all be yours. The just once lie. It's just one time. It won't hurt. It won't hurt just this one time. Everybody else does it. Well, you ain't everybody else. We're supposed to be separated. Sanctified means set apart for God's use. Holy and set apart for God's use. This is my glass right here. And I'm supposed to be the only one that uses it. This is set apart for me. For these little lips right here. This is my Kleenex box that needs to be shined up. You understand what I mean. You belong to God. You are not your own. You were bought with a price, the precious blood of Jesus Christ. You don't get to just do whatever you want to do whenever you want to do it. I mean, you can if you want to, but you will pay a price for it. And many of you are paying a price. Well, Jesus had his stuff together. He replied to Satan and said, get behind me, Satan. Hit the road. It is written, you shall do homage to and worship the Lord your God, and him only shall you serve. Then he took him to Jerusalem, set him on a gable of the temple and said, if you are the Son of God, he comes back around with the same stupid thing he started with. You know, the enemy will do that. He'll try you one time, and if it don't work, then he'll lay off that for a while and then come back around with the same lie again. If you are the Son of God, cast yourself down from here, because he will give his angels charge over you. Now, what he can even quote scripture. The devil knows the Bible. He can quote scripture. And Jesus replied, you shall not tempt, test, or try the Lord your God. And I love this part. When the devil had ended the complete cycle of temptation, he temporarily left him to wait for a more opportune time. So guess what? Truth be told, he's never going to completely leave you alone. I know that's not very good news, but the Bible says you got to fight the good fight of faith. Remember, we're just in the dash. So what if you never get what you want? It won't last that long. And the day will come when you'll have everything you could have possibly ever wanted. You can put up with a little something now if you have to. The thing that the devil loves more than anything is a passive Christian. Somebody who just Well, God will protect me. Well, we work in tandem with God. We work in partnership with God. And God won't make your choices for you. 1 Peter 5:8-9. Be well-balanced, temperate, sober of mind, vigilant, and cautious at all times. For that enemy of yours, the devil, roams around like a lion, roaring in fierce hunger, seeking someone to seize upon and devour. It doesn't have to be you. Withstand him, be firm in faith against his onset, rooted, established, strong, immovable, and determined, knowing that everybody's kind of going through the same thing. You're not the only one. Why me, God? Well, why not? Now, why did the Holy Spirit lead Jesus into a place to be tempted? Well, I think for several reasons. One, to show the devil what he was really up against, that Jesus wasn't going to compromise. As an example to us of how to handle Satan's temptations, to establish that he was not going to compromise no matter what, to defeat Satan as Son of Man. See, he was fully God on the inside, but living in a human body. And we got the same deal going for us now. We've got a human body, but God lives in us. And so, same thing, if we call on the power that's in us and don't depend on our flesh, there's nothing that will be impossible to us. If God tells you to do it, you can do it. Amen? All right, now, baptism in the Holy Spirit. Let's stir up a little something. Acts 1:4-5, and while being in their company and eating with them, he commanded them not to leave Jerusalem, but to wait for what the Father had promised, of which he said, you have heard me speak. For John baptized with water, but not many days from now, you shall be baptized with, placed into, and introduced into the Holy Spirit. Now, I bought this book and read it, and I don't call my office Monday and ask what the name of this book was. If you want to know, you write it down now. Power Lines. Power Lines by Leona Choi, C-H-O-Y. And this is what great evangelicals believed about the Holy Spirit from 1850 to 1930. That interested me because there's so many different opinions and theories about all this. There's 24 different great men of God that talk in here about what they believe about the Holy Spirit, the gifts of the Spirit, being filled with the Spirit, baptized in the Holy Spirit, and shocking, I know, but they don't all agree. There's probably at least 8 different very strong and reasonable sounding opinions. Some say that when you're born again, you receive the fullness of the Holy Spirit. Some say it's a second blessing that you get later after you're born again. I've always said when you're born again, you have the Holy Spirit. I don't think that's the problem. The problem is, does the Holy Spirit have you? And after reading all this, and I've been studying, you know, for a couple months on this stuff, and I've come to the conclusion at this point, could change my mind later. You know, we do change our mind the more we learn, that I believe when you're born again, you do receive the full power of the Holy Spirit, because you can't, you know, if you get the Holy Spirit, you get the Holy Spirit. He doesn't come in slices. But until you're ready to yield or surrender, come on, we're going somewhere. Until you're ready to surrender, see, if you look on the day of Pentecost, when the Spirit was poured out, It says, and when the day, Acts 2, 1 through 4, when the day of Pentecost had fully come, they were all together in one place, when suddenly there came a sound from heaven like the rushing of a violent tempest blast, and it filled the whole house in which they were sitting. And there appeared to them tongues resembling fire, which was separated and settled on each one of them. And they were all filled, diffused throughout their souls. Now, I want you to see that, diffused throughout their souls. You have, if you're born again, you have the Holy Spirit in your spirit. But when you are, if you want to be filled with the Holy Spirit, you have to let Him have control of your soul. And that's your mind, your will, and your emotions. You have to let Him fill you completely, not just keep Him kind of off in this one little room that you go to when you have an emergency. We live an emergency. And I look back at my own life and I say I was baptized in the Holy Spirit when I, in 1976, there was a move of God going on basically all over the earth. Thousands and thousands of people were being baptized in the Holy Spirit. But if I really want to be doctrinally correct, which, believe it or not, I do try to be, I had the Holy Spirit. And I don't think I just had a little bit of the Holy Spirit, but the Holy Spirit only had a little bit of me. And so half of these guys say what I'm saying now, that you receive the fullness of the Holy Spirit, but you can lose some of that. You don't, the Holy Spirit never leaves you. He's there to abide, but you can lose the full power of the Holy Spirit by living the wrong way. So I'm asking you to make a decision tonight. Do you, what's more important to you? To do what you want to do when you want to do it, to say what you want to say when you want to say it, to think what you want to think when you want to think it, to watch stuff that you know you shouldn't be watching, listen to stuff you know you shouldn't be listening to.
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1: Welcome to Everyday Moments with Joyce Meyer. I think at times it's easy for us to feel obligated to do something as opposed to just doing something because it's an awesome privilege and opportunity to do. We need to stop having a have-to attitude.
2: Are you proud of obligation or do you consider it a privilege? You know, I think sometimes when we study the word or pray, we think we're doing God a favor. It's like, well, we're putting in our time because we don't want God to be mad at us today. And I remember once when God put on my heart, Joyce, why don't you stop acting like you're doing me a favor when you read the word? I already know the word. I'm the one who wrote it. You need to read it because you need the information that's in it. And we shouldn't act like we're doing God a favor when we're praying. We're the ones that have a privilege of praying. We can come to the God of the universe, the all-powerful, all-knowing, all-seeing God who can hear our petitions and bring answers and change into our life. What a privilege. And we need to come before God boldly. We need to expect God to do what he says he's going to do, not in a wrong attitude, but just believing the word and saying, God, I believe your word, and I'm asking you to meet my needs, and I'm expecting you to do what you say you're going to do.
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0: Why do you believe in God?
1: When I was 18, I got engaged to someone. And the day after, he asked me to marry him. He was actually killed, which was a devastating experience. And I went through a severe depression because of that. And there was one particular point in that where I didn't want to go on. And I stood, locked myself in my bathroom at home and had a bottle of pills in my hand and was going to take them. But I felt God say to me, just think about what you're doing for a minute, because what you're feeling now, you're actually going to pass on to the people who love you and who don't want you to suffer like this and don't want you to die either. And, you know, and I love you too, and I want to help you through this. And I didn't do it. And that's the most profound experience I have of God helping me in my life. And from that point on, he's been the rock. And it doesn't mean that life is easy, and it doesn't mean that you don't get damaged and hurt along the way, but you've got someone to lean on and to turn to all the time.
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1: My friends, God tonight is offering a pardon. God is providing an escape. His son, Jesus Christ. You say, but Franklin, why do I have to come to God through Jesus? Why can't I just go directly to God? Why should I have to go through anybody else? Because you're a sinner and sin separates you from God. There's no way that you are allowed into the presence of holy God because of your sin. But tonight, you've got to be willing to come to God through his son, Jesus Christ. Jesus said, I am the way, the truth, and the life. No man comes unto the Father but by me. There is no way you can experience forgiveness outside of Jesus Christ.
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0: Here was the plan. Christ Jesus came into the world to save sinners. Hello, I'm Chuck Swindoll. Pretty simple, huh? It's like saying, the hunter went into the forest to shoot a deer. And the purpose of his going into the forest is clear, to shoot a deer. Here's another. The physician went into the operating room to remove the tumor. The purpose of his or her scrubbing up and preparing for the operation is clear, to remove a tumor. That's the way the thought reads in 1 Timothy 1:15. Christ Jesus came into the world to save sinners. That was his purpose. Sinners like Paul himself, like me, like you.
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1: Everybody's looking for something, the Eurythmics once sang. There's a driving need in each one of us to find meaning and purpose in our lives. At the first Christmas, people were seeking too. A group of wise men came from the east searching for a king. Wise men still seek him, it's often said. Seek and you'll find. But why the call to seek? Is God some elusive character playing a cosmic game? Why doesn't he reveal himself like a Larry billboard across the sky? Hi, I'm Tanya Harris of GodConversations.com. Well, it's not because God is hiding. The wise men were magi, astrologers who relied on omens and signs to guide their way, the very thing that God had warned his people not to rely on. Yet God uses a star to lead the wise men to him. God wants to be found, and not just by those in church. He's reaching out to people with signs of his presence right where they're at. The wise men came a long way on their journey, but Jesus came further. We think we're the ones doing the seeking, but we soon discover that he's the one seeking us.
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0: Welcome to Gospel Truth with Andrew Womack, a teaching ministry emphasizing God's unconditional love and grace. This special teaching on the believer's authority was recorded at a recent Gospel Truth seminar. And now, here's Andrew.
1: He took your sickness. He's already paid for it. And the power that it takes for your healing to come to pass has already been placed on the inside of you. Ephesians chapter 1, verse 19 says, according to, he's talking about that your eyes would be open to what you have, according to the same power that he wrought in Christ when he raised him from the dead and set him at his own right hand in the heavenly places, far above all principality and power and might and dominion and every name that is named, not only in this world, but also in that which is to come. God has already put within you raising from the dead power, the same degree, the same quality, the same quantity of power that he used when he raised Jesus from the dead. It's not out there somewhere. It's on the inside of you. It's at your disposal. It's at your command. And for you to pray and say, oh God, I'm powerless. Would you please heal me? It's an insult to Jesus. It's an absolute statement of unbelief that I don't believe what the Word says. I don't believe that you gave me this power. I don't believe I have the same power that raised Christ from the dead. I don't believe I can speak to the mountain and it'll be done. That's not what he told us to do. He told us to take our authority and speak to the problem, to believe that God put that power on the inside of us. And brothers and sisters, this is not the way most of us are praying, and that's the reason that we aren't getting the results. We believe God can do it. But yet we're frustrated and we see people die around us and problems happen and we just can't understand, God, why didn't you do it? God did it. He put the power on the inside of us and we aren't using it. And it's as simple as what I'm saying. But you know what? It does take effort for you to retrain yourself and get to where when you say something, you believe it. And your body, every cell in your body believes it. It takes time to retrain yourself. So what I'm saying is not necessarily easy, but it is this simple. God has already done it. He's placed raising from the dead power on the inside of you. And if you aren't seeing God's power manifest, it's not because God hasn't given. It's because you haven't taken your authority. You haven't trained yourself. You haven't spoken. And it's our failure to appropriate the power of God. It's not God's power that is at question. God is faithful. It's God's will for every single person to be well. It's God's will for every one of you to just have joy unspeakable and full of glory. It's God's will for you to be powerful. You aren't supposed to be pathetic. You're supposed to be powerful. It's not God's will for you to be depressed. Man, joy unspeakable and full of glory. God's done all of these things for us, and yet people are going around depressed and discouraged and fearful and it's wrong. There ought to be a difference between us and people that don't know the Lord. We're alive and they're dead. You ought to be able to tell the difference between a dead person and an alive person. And yet many of you, if you were arrested for being a Christian, there wouldn't be enough evidence to convict you. You're as sick as your neighbor. You're as poor as your neighbor. You're as fearful about the economy as your neighbor. You're worried about being laid off the same as your neighbor. You're afraid of dying the same as your neighbor? Where's the fruit of it? We need to start walking in what God has provided. It's all been done. It is not God's fault. It's just we aren't using it. And this whole thing I've been teaching on the authority of the believer is one of the areas, one of the major areas that we're missing it in because we just are approaching God as I am nothing. I can do nothing. I'm powerless. Oh, God. Here's cancer, which is huge, and I'm nothing. Man, the Bible says that God laughs at cancer. He laughs in the heaven. It's no big deal. It doesn't take any more power for God to heal cancer than it does a cold. I often will pray for people, and after I pray for them, they say, I've got something else, and they want me to pray for that. And then they say, I've got something else. And finally, I just tell them, I say, hey, we can get all of this at one time, amen. You know, it's the same power that heals your hangnail is the same power that heals cancer. It doesn't take more power to heal cancer. The problem is, it's more unbelief on our part associated with cancer. There's more fear, and that's what makes cancer bigger than a cold. But they can actually do more to cure cancer than they can a cold. They can cut out a cancer. They can treat it with chemotherapy or radiation, with cancer, with the cold, you basically just mask the symptoms, dry up your nasal passages. But if you take medication, the cold will stay in your body longer. You can't do anything to heal a cold. A cold is actually harder to heal than a cancer. And yet many of you don't have the same fear, see, associated with a cold that you do with cancer. And so therefore you get healed of that easier. But it's no big deal with God. We need to be renewing our mind, find out who we are, recognize that, man, we are the winners. You are letting the devil terrorize you, and you shouldn't. We ought to be winning. And let me once again just say that this, what I'm saying is true, but it takes a while to retrain yourself. It takes a while to get these songs out about, Lord, I'm only human. I'm just a man. One day at a time, sweet Jesus, that's all I'm asking of you. That's a sorry song. That's a sorry song. One of those verses says, Lord, you know if you're looking below, it's worse now than then. How stupid. How stupid. Oh, but I love the tune. Well, then just sing it and die. Amen. I know that it's a catchy tune, and I know that some of you just love As the Stomach Turns, and you record it and watch it all the time and all of this stuff, but you know what? It's ministering death to you. You need to be singing songs like Lamont and Sharon were singing this morning about I'm a friend of God. About, man, He'll never let go of me. How great is our God? If you had that running through your mind instead of the junk that most of us have running through our mind, you know what? It would change your whole attitude. It'd be ministering life to you. It'd build you up instead of tear you down. Man, this is profound. It's just simple, but it's profound. If we would do this, it's this simple. You know what? Some of you may not have understood this before today, but now you've heard it. And you know what? You're accountable. And you have an answer that would change your life if you just put it into practice. Again, most people come to church and they just want somebody to wave their hand over them so that they can go back to laying on the couch and watching all the junk and not do anything. That's not what this service is about. This gave you some information and some knowledge that if you would just live what Jesus was saying right here, it would change your life. You would start seeing miracles. And some of you, it might be too little, too late, that you are so far gone that you've only got a day or two to live. You aren't going to be able to retrain your body and your mind in the next 24 hours or 48 hours. And so you have to go and ask somebody else to help you. But don't, you know, if you're in that situation, take advantage of it and let other people help you. We're going to pray for people up here and do things like that. But that is not the way that you're supposed to live. You are supposed to take this word and get to where you can stand on the word and take your authority and see it happen. And instead of you being a person that always has to have somebody else helping them out of their bind, you're supposed to grow and mature to the place that you could help them. That's what we need to do. We need to be raising up some people that'll go out and take their authority and take it to the devil. And I guarantee you, you resist the devil, he will flee from you. Isn't that good news? Thank you, Jesus. Amen. Let me say again that you must be born again. If you try and take what I'm talking about and go to speaking to your problems in only your human power and authority, Satan's going to eat your lunch and pop the bag. You can't do that. You must be born again. You need to have God's power on the inside of you. Amen? So you must be born again. If you have never made Jesus your personal Lord, you need to receive it today. And again, it's the same principle that I was talking about. If you will say with your mouth that Jesus is your Lord and believe in your heart that God raised Him from the dead, you shall be saved. Romans chapter 10, verse 9. It's that simple. He's already provided it. You don't have to earn it. You don't have to beg. It's provided. Now will you receive it by saying that Jesus is your Lord and believe that in your heart. And then once you get born again, you must receive the baptism of the Holy Spirit. And you know, right now, I could spend an hour and a half or 2 hours talking about how that the Holy Spirit is the only way you will ever be able to operate in this power and convince yourself and be faithful to your word. That is not humanly possible. Humans fail. Humans are fallen beings, and you need God's power flowing in you to be able to do this. For you to operate in the things that I'm talking about today and be successful, you need the baptism of the Holy Spirit, which includes a lot of things, but one of those things is speaking in tongues. Speaking in tongues is a part of the baptism of the Holy Spirit, and it is a tremendous thing. It is total foolishness to the natural mind. It makes no sense. And for you to speak in tongues, you have to move into a realm of faith. Matter of fact, it says in Jude chapter 1, verse 20, "But you, beloved, building up yourselves on your most holy faith, praying in the Holy Spirit, in the Holy Ghost." When you are praying in tongues, you are building up yourself on your most holy faith. It's a way of just getting you to bypass all of the junk and the fear and the doubt that's holding you back. Speaking in tongues is a powerful, powerful thing. If you don't have that, you need it. And I know I'm in the Bible Belt, and many of you are good old fundamentalists, and you love God, but you don't want this Holy Spirit stuff. Well, I'm telling you what, you aren't going to be able to operate in what I'm talking about without the Holy Spirit. It's the Holy Spirit that revealed this to me. It's the Holy Spirit that changed my life. When I started speaking in tongues, it's like somebody turned a switch on the inside of me. Power started working in me. Things started happening. And this may not be what you've been taught. This may not be what they teach in your church, but that's the reason I'm not in your church. I'm telling you that the baptism of the Holy Spirit is real. You need the gift of speaking in tongues. So is there anybody here today who would say, "I need one or both of those. I either need to make Jesus my Lord or salvation."
0: That's all the time we have for today, but be sure and tune in again as Andrew continues to teach on the believer's authority.
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0: In my previous talks this week, I've explained that worship is an inner attitude of the spirit in which the renewed believer relates directly to God as a spirit. It is spirit to spirit, person to person. Scripture provides various different patterns to illustrate the progression that leads to true worship. In Psalm 95, the successive phases are exuberant thanksgiving and praise, bowing and kneeling down, stillness in which we can hear God's voice. In the tabernacle of Moses, the progression to worship is illustrated by the progression that leads from the outer court through the first and second veils into the immediate manifest presence of God. Today, in my final talk on this theme, I'm going to speak about the inevitability of worship. Ultimately, man's choice is not whether he will worship, but only whom he will worship. This issue of whom to worship is stated very clearly in the words that God spoke to Israel from Mount Sinai, the words that we habitually refer to as the Ten Commandments. Here are the opening verses of what God said to Israel on that occasion. And God spoke all these words, "I am the Lord your God, who brought you out of Egypt, out of the land of slavery. You shall have no other gods before me," or an alternative translation, "you shall have no other gods beside me. You shall not make for yourself an idol in the form of anything in heaven above, or on the earth beneath, or in the waters below. You shall not bow down to them, nor worship them. For I, the Lord your God, am a jealous God, punishing the children for the sin of the fathers to the third and fourth generation of those who hate me." I want to draw your attention to certain important points. First of all, God will not share worship with anyone or anything. If we worship God, we worship Him alone, and He only has the right to receive worship. There is no other person or being or object in the universe to which we may offer worship except to the true God. Secondly, you see the implication of bowing down, that it's always an indication of worship. Speaking about the idols which were forbidden, God said, "You shall not bow down to them, nor worship them." Bowing down and worshiping are almost synonymous. The third point is very serious. The evil consequences of wrongly directed worship extend to our descendants. God says He will punish the children for the sin of the fathers to the third and fourth generation. Now, I don't believe that implies to every kind of sin that men commit, but this particular sin is so unique and so grievous, the sin of worshipping any other god but the true God, that God says it will be carried on in its consequences to the third and fourth generation of those who practice it. The next thing that we need to see is something that I've already mentioned, but it needs to be brought out more emphatically. Worship leads to service. Whatever we worship, ultimately we will serve. This is brought out very clearly in the dialogue between Jesus and Satan when Jesus was tempted by Satan to fall down and worship him. And notice that was the ultimate temptation. This is what it says in Matthew 4, 8 through 10. "Again, the devil took him," that's Jesus, "to a very high mountain and showed him all the kingdoms of the world and their splendor. All this I will give," he said, "if you will bow down and worship me." Notice again, bow down and worship. "But Jesus said to him, 'Away from me, Satan, for it is written, worship the Lord your God and serve him only.'" Notice there the order and the connection. Worship first, then serve. So many Christians try to reverse the order, but it doesn't work. Serving without worshiping is not the same thing. But also there's a functional connection. What we worship, ultimately we will serve. The more we worship any person, the the more certain consequences work out in our lives. Let me state two of these consequences. The more we worship any person or anything, the more complete becomes our commitment to that person or thing. And secondly, the more we take on the identity of that person or thing. Worship leads to commitment and identification. This is inevitable. Hence, worship is the ultimate decision, and none of us can evade it. You see, originally, man was created to worship. He cannot change this aspect of his nature. All he can change is its direction from a true God to a false God. And further, ultimately, those who refuse to worship the true God will worship some false God. Let me give you briefly a few examples of false gods that men commonly worship. First, actual idols, idols of wood and stone, which are worshipped in many quarters of the world today. The word we use for that is idolatry. Second, man frequently worships his own physical desires and pleasures. They become his god. The name usually given to that is hedonism, the worship of pleasure. Third, money and material possessions. Multitudes of people here in this country and across the world make money their god. The name for that is covetousness, and the New Testament says specifically that covetousness is idolatry. Fourth, political leaders such as Lenin or Hitler. And it's interesting that those who reject the Bible and reject the true God with their political philosophies always end up with an alternative object of worship. And then, founders of cults or ideologies. All these are forms of false gods. Let me list them again. Actual physical idols, physical desires and pleasures, money and material possessions, political leaders, founders of cults or ideologies. All forms of false worship ultimately lead to one and the same person, Satan. Satan desires worship because it uniquely sets forth his claim to be equal with God. You see, I've said that worship belongs to God alone. So when Satan can receive worship, it reasserts his claim to equality with God. That was how Satan fell in the first instance. This is prophetically described in Isaiah chapter 14, verse 12. The prophet says, "How have you fallen from heaven, O morning star, son of the dawn?" Morning star, or Lucifer, is one of the titles of Satan. And then in verses 13 and 14, the prophet reveals the inner motivation of Satan, which caused him to rebel against the true God. "You said in your heart, 'I will ascend to heaven. I will raise my throne above the stars of God. I will sit enthroned on the Mount of Assembly, on the utmost heights of the sacred mountain. I will ascend above the tops of the clouds. I will make myself like the Most High.'" Notice one phrase repeated five times, "I will." That's the essence of Satan's rebellion, the setting of his will in opposition to the will of God. And the ultimate ambition of Satan is stated in the last words, "I will make myself like the Most High." The same words can be translated "equal to the Most High." That has been and still remains Satan's ultimate ambition, to claim equality with God. And one way that he claims it is by claiming worship, because when he receives worship, that identifies him in a certain sense as God. For a brief period, Satan will come near to achieving this ambition on earth. Let's look at a few verses in Revelation chapter 13 that picture something that's coming on this earth. In verses 1 and 2, John the Revelator says, "I saw a beast coming up out of the sea. He had 10 horns and 7 heads, with 10 crowns on his horns, and on each head a blasphemous name. The beast I saw resembled a leopard, but had feet like those of a bear, and a mouth like that of a lion. The dragon gave the beast his power and his throne and great authority." When we look behind that, we see that the beast is a human ruler, the dragon is Satan himself. Now look at the consequence. Verse 4, "Men worshipped the dragon because he had given authority to the beast, and they also worshipped the beast and asked, 'Who is like the beast? Who can make war against him?'" So you see, that's the way in which human history is headed in its rebellion against God. Satan is moving and working throughout the earth and upon men and women, upon nations, upon political leaders, everywhere, with the one supreme objective of gaining worship. And he's going to find a political leader whom he can so empower that this man will receive worship, and that through him Satan will receive the worship offered to the man. Now, because of this plan of Satan, we really need to face ourselves with a question. The question is, whom do I worship? Who is my God? And let me give you once again the only right decision provided by Jesus. Jesus said to Satan, "Away from me, Satan, for it is written, worship the Lord your God and serve him only." Are you willing to say that? "I will worship the Lord and I will serve him only." That's the most important decision you can make. It can determine your eternal destiny. Well, our time is up for today, but I'll be back with you again next week at this same time, Monday through Friday.
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3: Taking a close look at Paul's letter to the Ephesians, and yesterday we looked at the prayer that he wrote to them in chapter 3. Of course, the whole theme of this letter, as you've been explaining to us, Colin, is that Paul is just so desperate for these Ephesians to understand the mystery, the purpose of God in their generation. And you have been trying to convey that through your translation, The Truth, to our generation today.
4: And now we come to chapter 4, and this has a very poignant meaning for me, because when I came to know the Lord as a young boy, I didn't come from a Christian family, didn't know any born-again believers. It was a sovereign way in which God really brought me into relationship with Him. It's not my purpose to give that testimony now. But when He did that, and I was only a young lad, I was given a Bible, and I didn't know where to begin, really, to read the Bible. But God, the Holy Spirit, took me again and again and again to two passages. One was Isaiah 40, comfort, or in the old translation, which it was then, comfort ye my people, saith your God. Speak ye comfortably to Jerusalem, and so on. And of course, to comfort means to give strength to. And I don't know why God kept bringing me back to that scripture. I could not have had the foggiest idea what it meant. But it was as if it was God's word to me. And of course, that has really been the story of my life, that God has raised me up in a ministry where that is what He has called me to do, to comfort, to strengthen His people through the revelation of the truth. But the other scripture was Ephesians 4, verse 1. I am a prisoner for the Lord's sake, and I encourage you to live in a way that is worthy of this great calling you have received from Him. And it was as if God, you see, put these two scriptures together for me. I was only, 9, 10, something like that, as far as I can remember. But one was comfort my people, and the other was live up to this high calling that you've received from God. And I suppose I've always sought to do that. At times, you're conscious that you fail to do it because none of us lives in sinless perfection. But in your heart of hearts, even though we all make mistakes and so on, in my heart of hearts, this has always been my desire, this has always been my intention, and I've never lost sight of that, to live a life worthy of this high calling. So, to me, this is a very personal thing. But of course, God did not put this in the Bible for me. He put it for all of us. And so whatever the call of God is on your life as a Christian, this is a word for you. Live up to your high calling. You see, because God doesn't have a low calling for any Christian. I mean, we have received a calling from on high, a calling from heaven. It is literally a high calling in that sense. But it's also the greatest possible privilege to have a calling to serve the King of Kings. So we can all take this scripture very much to heart as a personal word to God, that we will live in a way that is worthy of this great calling that we have received from God. Now, how do we do that? And you see, this also God was impressing upon me when a young lad. This involves remaining humble and gentle, being patient and sensitive to the needs of others out of your love for them. Do everything you can to maintain the unity you have with other believers in the power of the Spirit by remaining at peace with them. For there is one body of Christ and only one Holy Spirit, and we all share in the one hope to which we were called in Christ. There is only one Lord, and we all share in the same faith in him. There is only one baptism into Christ, only one God and Father of us all. He is over all of us, he works through all of us, and his life is in all of us. Now that, of course, is addressed to Christians. But what an amazing few verses. Let's just take it phrase by phrase. In order to live up to our high calling, our great calling from God, we have to remain humble and gentle. Pride gets right in the way of the purposes of God, because God resists the proud, but he raises up the humble. We have to be patient and sensitive to the needs of others out of our love for them. And especially if you're in ministry of any kind to other people, you know how important that is. I'm always conscious that whenever I'm called upon to preach or to speak, it must always be in love. No matter what situation you're addressing, no matter what difficult circumstances may have to be resolved, it must always be in love. Now, that doesn't mean that you're always going to be soft, but you sometimes have to be strong. You look at the way Jesus spoke to people. It was always in love, but sometimes what he said was very strong. And especially if we're dealing with sort of rebellious and disobedient people, then we've got to be strong. But at the same time, we're being strong in love, because our concern is to bring them into the purposes of God. So we're to do everything we can to maintain the unity that we have with other believers in the power of the Spirit. You know, the Word of God divides soul and spirit, divides between those who believe and those who don't, divides between the obedient and the disobedient. The Word of God divides in Scripture, but the Holy Spirit unites and brings us together in the purposes of God. And so the Holy Spirit will want us to be in good relationship with one another, to maintain that unity in peace. And that's why it is so against the purposes of God when Christians take offense, when they judge one another, when they refuse to forgive, when they leave churches in offense and things like that. Totally against the purposes of God, because he wants reconciliation, he wants people to forgive one another, he wants this unity to be maintained. Why? Because there is only one body of Christ, only one Holy Spirit who lives in every believer, and we all share in the one hope to which we were called in Christ. Now remember, hope is what lies ahead in the future, that in the future we are all going to be one in Christ, in heaven, in glory, for all eternity. And so God wants that unity to be expressed in the church now, because we're looking forward to that unity in the future, which is why Jesus prayed, "Father, may they be one, so that the world will know that you have sent me and that you have loved them even as you have loved me." And then there is only one Lord. It's this unity, you know. We all are part of the one body. We all share in the one Holy Spirit. There is only one Lord. There is only the same faith, only one faith. That's, you know, we're all part of those that are called to have faith in him. There is only one baptism into Christ. You know, when we're baptized, we're not baptized into a church or into a denomination. We're baptized into Christ. Only one God and Father of us all. You know, I might not agree in doctrine with some other Christians, but we share the same Father. We're children of the same Father. We have the same Holy Spirit living in us. We are part of the one faith in the Lord Jesus Christ, who is our Lord and Savior. So there is only one baptism into Christ, only one God and Father of us all, and he is over us all, he works through us all, and his life is in all of us who are Christians, born again, filled with the Holy Spirit of God. The same Lord lives in all of us, and we live together in the same Lord, and he is over all of us. He calls us to submit ourselves to his authority. He lives in all of us, and he will work through all of us.
3: This seems so clear and so simple, Colin, but why do you think there are so many different expressions and interpretations of church?
4: Through man's sin, pride, and through the disobedience, really, of the church over the years. You see, what has happened in the history of the church, especially in the last 500 years, is that one sort of church stream or denomination after another has come into existence. Whenever the Spirit of God moves in a significant way, new churches spring up. Now, that can happen for a good reason, for a bad reason. The good reason is that they are needed because the churches that already exist resist what the Holy Spirit is doing, and God is not to be resisted. It's as if he says, well, I'm giving you the opportunity. Just like Jesus went first to the Jews, Paul went first to the synagogue, gave the covenant people the opportunity to respond to the gospel. If they didn't, then Jesus went out into the fields, Paul went out into the marketplace. And it's like that today, that in every generation, God will always give those who are already, at least in name, his people, the opportunity to embrace what the Spirit is doing. If they refuse, then he will start another, if you like, expression of his body that will be obedient to what the Spirit of God is doing then. But you see, even those new forms of church can become traditional and inflexible after only a few years, because God's purpose is always moving on. The Spirit of God is always moving on. Therefore, we've always got to be open to the new thing that God is wanting to do in our lives. And that is the challenge to the church everywhere.
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0: 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Enjoy the Word of God with ministers from Joyce Meyer, Andrew Womack, and at the weekend with Jared Cooper. 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
2: So, what's with Nancy then? Putting on your bonnet? Making for the door?
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4: What's the name of the public house the traveller mentioned back on the cart? The three what?
5: Cripples.
4: The Three Cripples. 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
6: It's all up for the Dodger, Fagin. They've found the gentleman as owns the box.
2: Oh. You come to me, I say. Come to me. You know me of old, Nance.
7: Yeah, I know you well. Good night.
2: Oh, yes, my dear. Good night.
8: We're not done with this business yet.
2: What name shall I tell my good friend?
4: Mr. Bolter. Mr. Morris Bolter.
2: You can't take care of yourself, number one, without taking care of me, number one.
4: No, number two, you mean?
2: No, I don't.

0: Oh, Mr. Bolter.
1: Now, don't you ask me to do anything till I've done eating. That's a great fault in this place. You never get enough time over your meals.
0: Well, you can talk as you eat, can't you? Go on, help yourself.
1: Fine. Where's Charlotte?
0: Out.

0: I sent her out this morning with the other young woman because I wanted us to be alone.
1: Oh, I wish you'd ordered her to make some buttered toast first. Yeah, talk away, you won't interrupt me.
0: I want you, Mr. Bolter, to do a piece of work for me, my dear. That needs great care and caution.
1: I say, don't you go shoving me into danger or sending me to any more of your police offices. They don't suit me.
0: No, there's not the smallest danger in it. Not the very smallest. It's only to follow a woman.
1: An old woman?
0: A young one.
1: Well, I can do that pretty well. I was a regular cunning sneak when I was at school. What am I to dodge her for?
0: You tell me where she goes, who she sees, and if possible, what she says.
1: Yeah.
0: And remember the street, if it's the street, or the house, if it's a house. And to bring me back all the information you can.
1: Right. Who is she?
0: Well, I'll tell you plain, my dear. She's one of us.
1: Well, you're doubtful of her, are you?
0: Well, she's found some new friends, my dear, and I must know who they are.
1: Now, where is she? Where am I to wait for her? Where am I to go?
0: Well, all that, my dear, you shall hear from me. I'll point her out at the proper time. You keep ready and leave the rest to me.
2: Thank you, driver.
3: Are you certain you want to be waiting around here at this hour, sir? I wouldn't advise hanging around London Bridge myself.
2: Cross over. We'll look for you on the other side.
3: Well, if you say so.
2: I do. Rose, here.
4: Oh, thank you, Mr. Brownlow. I do hope she will meet us this time.
2: We'll hope.
4: My mind goes to such ghastly possibilities.
2: I believe. Yes, it is her.
4: Nancy!
5: Nadia, come away. To the public road. Down the steps yonder.
2: This is far enough. I will not suffer the young lady to go any farther. Why not speak above, where it is light, instead of bringing us down to this dark and dismal hole?
5: I don't know why it is, but I have such a fear and dread upon me tonight. I can hardly stand.
2: Dear girl, you must be calm and not allow yourself to become the prey of fearful fancies.
4: Speak to her kindly, Mr. Brownlow. Poor creature.
5: Oh, dear lady. Why aren't those who claim to be God's own folks as gentle and kind to us poor wretches as you?
2: Oh. You were not here last Sunday night.
5: Well, I couldn't come. I was held back.
2: You were not suspected.
5: No. It's not very easy for me to leave him unless he knows why. He's away tonight.
2: Now, listen to me. Rose has communicated to me and to some other friends who can be safely trusted what you told her nearly a fortnight since. In response, we have devised a plan of action, one to extort the secret, whatever it may be, from this man Monks.
5: That will not be easy.
2: Perhaps not. But if he cannot be caught or will not divulge his knowledge, you must deliver up Fagin.
5: I'll not do it.
2: What?
5: I'll never do it. Devil that he is, and worse than devil as he's been to me, I will never do that.
2: You will not?
5: This good lady knows, and I have her promise.
2: Then put Monks into my hands and leave me to deal with him.
5: And what if he turns against the others?
2: I promise you, if the truth is forced from him, there the matter will rest. We'll not bother with the others.
5: And if he'll not offer up the truth?
2: Then this Fagin shall not be brought to justice without your consent. But I believe I have the means to persuade Monks.
5: Monks would never learn how you knew what to do.
2: Never.
5: Have either ladies promised for that?
4: You have. My true and faithful pledge.
5: Right. Then I will describe Monks and tell you where he may be found.

0: Mr. Brownlow, are you well? You've been subdued since we left Nancy.
1: The description of monks.
0: Yes?
1: I think I know him.
0: How?
1: I will not explain now, until I am sure it is him. But, yes, it must be.
0: What will become of Nancy?
1: I do not know. How can I? She would take nothing from me for her service. She refuses all help. She is chained to her life for all that is horrid and loathsome about it.
0: And yet she accepted a handkerchief from me. It was, well, curious.
1: It is beyond my powers to know or understand the wants and desires of a girl in such a desperate condition. One who will not be rescued by her own will. God help her.
2: Nancy remained by the river. She sunk down nearly at her full length upon one of the stone stairs and vented the anguish of her heart in bitter tears. After a time, she arose and with feeble and tottering steps ascended the street. Peeping out more than once to make sure that he was unobserved, Noah Claypole darted away from a dark crevice in the wall and made for Fagin's house as fast as his legs would carry him.
3: What? Who's there?
4: Open the door.
3: Oh. Bill. Bill, my dear.
5: Why is it locked? What's wrong with you?
3: Just precautions, my dear. Come in. Come in. Ah, you brought me gifts.
5: Take care of that. And do the most you can with it. It's been trouble enough to get.
3: Of course, Bill. As always.
5: What now? What do you look at a man so wide-eyed and deafly for?
3: Well, what I've got to tell you, Bill, will make you worse than me.
5: Yeah? Well, tell away. Look sharp, or Nance will think I'm lost.
3: Lost, eh? Well, she's pretty well settled that in her own mind already.
5: What? Speak, will you? Or if you don't, it shall be for the want of breath. Out with it, you thundering old cur.
3: Suppose one of us was to peach, Bill. To blow upon us all. First, seeking out the right folks for the purpose, and then having a meeting with them in the street to give our likenesses, describe every mark that they might know us by, and the place where we might be most easily taken. Suppose one of us was to do all this of his own fancy. Not grabbed, trapped, tried, earwigged by the parson and brought to it on bread and water, but of his own fancy, Bill, to please his own taste. Do you hear me? Suppose one of us did all this. What then?
5: What then? If he was left alive till I came, I'd grind his skull under the iron heel of my boot into as many grains as there are hairs upon his head.
3: What if I did it? I, that know so much and could hang so many besides myself.
5: Well, I'd smash your head as if a loaded wagon had gone over it.
3: You would, eh? Me or any one of us?
5: What is your point?
3: It's Nancy, Bill.
5: What?
3: I had the new man follow her.
5: Why?
3: Well, her behaviour last week, it was... Well, you saw it, my dear. It was suspicious. I then had my suspicions, and it was wise that I did. Mr. Bolter, in here, if you will.
6: Oh, is it breakfast?
3: No, not yet. Not now. Yeah, I want you to tell Mr. Sykes everything you saw and heard last night.
6: Again? He was tiring enough telling you.
3: Tell him, Mr. Bolter.
6: Oh...
3: Bill, you must show self-control. You must not be too violent for safety. Be crafty, Bill, and not too bold.
5: I'll decide what I will or won't be. And you'll both see violence if this boy doesn't spill what he knows and spill it fast.
3: You heard him, Mr. Bolter. Leave out no details, not a single one.

0: morning, Bill. What's wrong? Have you been drinking?
1: Get up!
0: Give me a moment to light a candle. It's dark, I can hardly see ya.
1: Let it be. There's enough light for what I've got to do.
0: Bill, why'd you look at me like that?
1: You'll know it soon enough.
0: Bill! I won't scream or cry. Not once! Hear me. Speak to me. Tell me what I've done.
1: You know, you she-devil. You were watched tonight. Every word you said was heard.
0: Bill, I've been true to you upon my guilty soul, I have. Bill, the gentleman and lady I met, they can help us. They will help us leave this trip. Please. Bill, listen to me. Stop. Think.

0: Of all the bad deeds that had been committed within wide London's bounds since night hung over it, that was the worst. Of all the horrors that rose with an ill scent upon the morning air, that was the foulest and most cruel. The sun, the bright sun that brings back not light alone, but new life and hope and freshness to man, burst upon the crowded city in clear and radiant glory. It lighted up the room where the murdered woman lay. Bill tried to shut it out, but it would stream in anyway. If the sight had been a ghastly one in the dull morning, what was it now in all that brilliant light? Bill had not moved. He had been afraid to stir. He struck a light, kindled a fire, and thrust the weapon, a club, into it. He washed himself and rubbed his clothes. There were spots that could not be removed, but he cut the pieces out and burned them. How those stains were dispersed about the room!
1: Look, no one.
0: After he'd finished, he backed towards the door, dragging the dog with him, lest it should soil its feet anew and carry evidence of the crime into the streets. He shut the door softly and locked it, took the key, and left the house. He crossed over and glanced up at the window to be sure that nothing was visible from the outside. The glance was instantaneous. It was a relief to have got free of the room. He whistled on the dog and walked rapidly away. He walked, unsteady of purpose. Where could he go? That was near and not too public, to get some meat and drink. He wandered over miles and miles of ground and still came back to the old place. Morning and noon passed, and the day was on the wane, and still he rambled to and fro and up and down and round, and still lingered about the same spot. It was 9 o'clock at night, and he forced himself away, walking further afield. He went on doggedly, but as he left the town behind him and plunged into the solitude and darkness of the road, he felt a dread and awe creeping upon him, which shook him to the core. Every object before him, substance or shadow, still or moving, took the semblance of some fearful thing. But these fears were nothing compared to the sense that haunted him of that morning's ghastly figure following at his heels. He could trace its shadows in the gloom and note how stiff and solemn it seemed to stalk along. He could hear its garments rustling in the leaves, and every breath of wind came laden with that last low cry. Let not man talk of murderers escaping justice, nor hint that providence must sleep. He knew he could not continue this way, so he resolved that it would be better for him to return to hide at Fagin's until a course of action could be determined. The dog, though. If any description of him were out, it would not be forgotten that the dog was missing and had probably gone with him. He resolved to drown the creature and walked on, looking for a pond. Whether the dog's instinct apprehended something of his master's purpose, or the robber's sidelong look at him was sterner than ordinary, he skulked a little further in the rear than usual and cowered as he came more slowly along. When his master halted at the brink of a pool and summoned him, the dog uttered a low growl. Started back.
1: Get over here, Bullseye! Bullseye, come back! Get here, boy!
0: The dog raced away at his hardest speed. At length, Bill Sykes made his way to Fagin's.
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3: Mr. Monks, open the door.
4: Why would I do that? Who is it?
3: You will discover my identity when you open the door. If you refuse, sir, there are men positioned to open the door, the windows, and every means of escape you have devised. Now, open the door.
4: What do you want?
5: A conversation. If you hesitate or move a finger but as I bid you, you shall be dragged into the street for the police and arrested.
4: How dare you say this of me?
5: I warn you, by all I hold most solemn and most sacred, that I am resolute and immovable. Your blood be upon your own head. Decide quickly.
4: We shall talk.
5: You know who I am, Mr. Monks. Or shall I call you by your correct name? Mr. Edward Leaford.
4: Yeah, call me what you want. But this is poor treatment, sir, from my father's oldest friend.
5: It is because I was your father's oldest friend that I am moved to treat you gently now, Edward. Even though you are unworthy to bear the name.
4: What has the name to do with it? What is the name to me?
5: Nothing to you. But it was hers. Your father's sister, whom I loved and lost too young to death. And it was your father's name who comforted me in my heartbreak. It is a name I have been bound to from that time forth, through all his trials and errors, till he died. Even the sight of you brings with it old thoughts of him. And at this distance of time, brings back to me the glow and affection I once felt. That is the power of the name. So I am very glad you have changed it.
4: What do you want with me?
5: I am here about your brother.
4: You know I was an only child.
5: The only child of a wretched marriage forced upon your father when he was a mere boy. But you know that you have a half-brother.
4: So you say?
5: You've seen him more than once. The first time, after I rescued him from the street, though he was snatched away again.
4: You rescued him?
5: Did Fagin not tell you?
4: Fagin, I know. I'm no man by that name.
5: You
4: Fagin.
5: Know it well. Just as you know that you conspired with him to hold the boy.
4: I?
5: Denial to me is pointless. I shall show you that I know more than that.
4: You can't prove anything against me. I defy you to do it.
5: Defy me all you will. I have not come this far to be intimidated by you. You and your mother were turned by bitterness and hatred against a boy who had done you no harm. You conspired to destroy all evidence of the boy's existence. I have learnt it all over the past fortnight. In your own words to Fagin, you said, the only proofs of the boy's identity lie at the bottom of the river, and the old hag that received them from the mother is rotting in her coffin. You see, every word that has passed between you and this detested villain is known to me. Shadows on the wall have caught your whispers and brought them to my ear. They tell me that you are morally, if not actually, a party to murder.
4: Murder? What?
5: Murder, yes. You unworthy son, you coward, you liar. You who hold your counsels with thieves and murderers in dark rooms at night, you whose plots and wiles have brought a violent death upon the head of one worth millions such as you. You who from your cradle were gall and bitterness to your own father's heart, and in whom all evil passions, vice and profligacy festered till they found a vent in a hideous disease which made your face an index even to your mind. You, Edward Leaford, have been party to murder. Do you defy me?
4: No, I knew nothing of the murder of the girl. I didn't know the cause. I thought it was a common quarrel.
5: It was the partial disclosure of your secrets. Disclose the whole of them to me. You may have hope to avoid the gallows.
4: The gallows?
5: Do you believe Fagin will not give you over when it comes down to it? Will you tell me everything or not?
4: Yes. I will.
5: Will you set your hand to a statement of truth and facts and repeat it before a magistrate?
4: I will.
5: Then come with me where such a document may be drawn up and attested to.
4: If you insist.
5: You must do more than that. Make restitution to an innocent and unoffending child, for such he is, although the offspring of a guilty and most unhappy love. You have not forgotten the provisions of the will. You know them by heart. Carry them out so far as your brother is concerned, and then go where you please. In this world, you need do no more.
6: I will do it.

0: Mr. Brownlow.
1: A moment, Dr. Losburne. Hello, Harry. It's good to see you again.
2: Mr. Brownlow.
1: Please, I must sign the last of these papers regarding Mr. Monks. Now we need only formalise his testimony.
0: Blast the papers and his testimony.
1: What? What is it?
2: The murderer is about to be taken.
1: They found him? Are you sure?
0: His dog had been seen lurking about some old haunt on Jacob's Island, and there seems little doubt that his master either is or will be there under cover of the darkness.
2: It is certainly Bill Sykes. Spies are hovering about in every direction. I have spoken to the men who are charged with his capture, and they tell me he cannot escape. I'm going by horseback myself to join in the hunt.
0: A reward of £100 is offered by the government tonight.
1: I will give 50 more and proclaim it with my own lips upon the spot if I can reach it.
2: You better hurry. I'm off.
1: Godspeed. Dilber, I need a coach immediately.
0: I would not want to be Bill Sykes tonight.
1: What of Fagin?
0: When I last heard, he'd not been taken, but he will be, or is, by this time. They're sure of him.
1: My blood boils to avenge this poor murdered creature. I must hurry. There's no time to lose. Dilber!
3: Harry, Mr. Bolter, pack it all up. Bill has visited trouble on us all. I told him not to be too violent, didn't I, Mr. Bolter? So you heard me say it?
0: I heard it.
3: Now, my dear, I want you to turn away while I retrieve a few items from a hiding place. Just a few trinkets, of personal value only.
4: Fagin, they're coming.
3: Who?
4: The police.
3: Oh.
4: And a mob. They're surrounding us. They think Bill Sykes is here.
3: Oh! Now move quickly, my boys, quickly! Charlie, up the chimney with you. Mr. Bolter!
0: I'll never fit!
3: No, into the empty water barrel! Quickly! With luck, they won't think to look. Hurry, hurry, hurry, hurry! I must have my treasure. I must have my treasure. Oh, oh, no! Oh, no, a minute more, please! Only a minute!
5: That's him! That's right, that's him!
3: Bill's not here! I'm innocent! I'm innocent!

0: Next time on Oliver Twist.
1: There's more than one will go down with this.
2: What a Fagin.
1: He was taken at 2 o'clock this afternoon.
3: Murder! Help! Down with him!
4: Get my hands on you!
3: Help! Help! Murderer!
5: And there's Mr. Grimwig. He's made the arrangements ahead of time for what we must do.
6: But I still don't understand. What is it we must do?
5: Put an end to the mystery.
0: Oliver Twist has been a presentation of Focus on the Family. Our cast included Joseph Holgate, Henry Goodman, Lee Boardman, Honeysuckle Weeks, and Jeffrey Palmer. 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
1: Welcome to Everyday Moments with Joyce Meyer. Do you spend more time talking about a particular problem than praying about it? What do you think would happen if you started to pray more about it? Here's Joyce on today's Everyday Moment.
2: You know, I believe that we not only have the privilege to pray, but I also believe that we have a responsibility to pray. You know, for example, 2 Chronicles 7:14 says, "If my people who are called by my name will humble themselves, pray, seek, crave, and require of necessity my face and turn from their wicked ways, then will I hear from heaven, forgive their sins, and heal their land." Well, you know, many people today talk about the condition America's in or the condition that the world is in and, you know, what a shame it is and how awful everything is. But the Bible says if we'll humble ourselves and pray, if we'll turn from our wicked ways, that God will forgive our sins and heal our land. I don't believe that we should complain about things. I think that we ought to pray about them. I don't think we need to just talk about them. We need to pray about them. So I'm encouraging you to begin to take your responsibility and, as a member of the body of Christ, pray on a regular basis.
1: As you're encouraged by what Joyce has to say, please take the time to tell your friends and family about Everyday Moments so they too can be encouraged. Also, pass along our website. That's joycemeyer.org.
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0: Why do you believe in God?
1: I believe in God because I was searching for him when I was a teenager, but I didn't really know that he, you know, was alive and real. And so I started praying. I said, Lord, come and live in my heart, but I didn't feel anything. So one day I went down to the beach, and I had a big Bible. It was the only Bible in the family. It weighed a ton. And I sat on the cliffs overlooking the ocean. And so I just flipped the Bible open. I'd never opened one. I had no idea where to turn. But my eyes landed on this verse out of 1 John that says, who is he that overcomes the world but he who has faith in Jesus Christ? And all of a sudden, it was like I got hit with a tidal wave. Now, I think that God had been with me for a long, long time, but this was the first time that I ever actually experienced a living God, and it was like windows opened in heaven. And ever since then, as I've grown in God, he has blessed me with allowing me to see amazing things where people have been healed right in front of my eyes. And so my belief in God has grown, seeing that he's still alive.
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1: There's a strange little verse, the second shortest verse in the Bible, that Jesus said. He said, remember Lot's wife. Why would he say that? He was reminding them that judgment is someday going to come. And every one of us will be judged. God had told them not to look back, but she looked back. The pull of Sodom was so great, she didn't want to leave Sodom. She wanted to stay in that place of all the lights and all the things that were in Sodom. And she turned into a pillar of salt.
2: You may not be turned into a pillar of salt, but without a relationship with Jesus Christ, you will face God's judgment without hope of salvation. 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

0: series on our firstborn brother. And today we're going to look into what does it mean for us to be heirs with Christ. And we've read that in a few of our scriptures in some of the previous sessions. If you haven't had a chance to listen to those, I'd encourage you to go so you can get a fuller picture of what this looks like for us. We're going to be jumping through a few different sections of Romans 8, but we're going to stay in that chapter today. So Romans 8 verse 16 and 17 says this: "For his spirit joins with our spirit to affirm that we are God's children. And since we are his children, we are his heirs. In fact, together with Christ, we are heirs of God's glory. But if we are to share with his glory, we must also share with his suffering." And as we talked about in some of the previous sessions, we are called into this family. And so the expectation is we would share in the life of this family because we are adopted as genuine children of God. And therefore, as we looked at, we are actually called to function in a certain way with Christ. Not only is it that God has called us to enter into a relationship, but he has called us into a mission. He's called us into the family business, so to speak, that actually we're supposed to share in his glory. And yes, that may also mean that we share in his suffering. And in fact, Jesus would often say this to his disciples, that we should not expect to be treated any differently than he was. If he was loved by certain people, then we will be loved by certain people. If he was hated by certain people, then we should expect to be hated by certain people. And this theme has really been carried throughout history. And even today, there are many people who are killed or who are suffering because they share in the glory of Christ, because they have been brought into this family. There's nothing worth compromising on that glory, that shared divine life. And they're willing to put their lives on the line to maintain that connection, to maintain what they have been called into, what is their rights through the blood of Jesus. And then let's look at verse 29 to 30 as well. Again, it mirrors a similar thing. "For God knew his people in advance and chose them to become like his son, so that his son would be the firstborn among many brothers and sisters. And having chosen them, he called them to come to him. And having called them, he gave them right standing with himself. And having given them right standing, he gave them his glory." God has decided to share his glory with us. For whatever reason, that's just how he's decided to do things. Therefore, there is a proper way that we can interact with God. And so we shouldn't actually think of ourselves too below God in a relational aspect. And we shouldn't treat ourselves as people who come before God and we're groveling and we're coming to someone who doesn't like us and we have to work for this. Actually, God has done so much work for us to come into him, to have a relationship with him of a right standing, and in that standing to carry his glory. And there is so much room for as many people as possible, because Jesus is the firstborn among many brothers and sisters. So God's capacity of sharing his glory is innumerous. There is no way that we would have too much of God's glory. But more than that, God has an expectation of us that we would actually be involved in his life and his mission. That for some reason, we can be called a co-heir with Christ. And that is partly why Jesus, when he sends out his disciples, sends us out in a similar way that the Father sends him out. That just as Jesus carried out the mission of God the Father here on earth, that we are called to carry out the mission of Jesus here. And Jesus says to us that we carry that same authority. And then in verse 20 to 22, it says this: "Against it all creation was subjected to God's curse. But with eager hope, the creation looks forward to the day when it will join God's children in glorious freedom from death and decay. For we know that all creation has been groaning as in the pains of childbirth right up to the present time. And so part of what it looks like for us to be heirs with Christ, part of what it looks like for us to be in God's family, is that actually we are the hope of the rest of creation, the rest of what is around us, what is the hope of the world and the hope of, you know, some of the challenges we face in the natural world and stewarding these things. That hope is found in God's children coming into their fullness as his heirs. In fact, the creation is longing for God's children to be fully expressing the glorious freedom that they have through the death and resurrection of Jesus. And they know that they will join us in experiencing that same freedom. And wow, what a calling that is, that actually it's so much bigger than ourselves. It's so much bigger than where we are and our own relationship with God. It's bigger than our relationship together as a congregation. It's bigger than our relationship together as a city. It's bigger than our relationship together as a global church, because our mission is beyond ourselves. Our mission speaks of God's intention for all of creation, that actually we are the template. We are those who carry the very hope that this new creation that we experience, this new birth, is going to be something that is experienced by all of creation. And all of creation is ready and waiting and groaning to experience this newness, this freedom from death and decay that is promised to us in eternity, and that we can experience to a degree now, that they're longing to experience. The children of God who have claimed what is rightfully theirs as heirs with Christ. And so know that, yes, you may be someone who works, you know, in an office. You may be someone who's studying. You may be someone who's going about their day-to-day, and you know, people may look down on you, or you might feel like no one notices you. But if you have a relationship with Jesus, you are part of God's eternal family. You carry the DNA of the family, the Father, Son, and Holy Spirit, that the Spirit is within you as a guarantee that you are God's child, and that because you have been adopted by him, you are also an heir with Jesus, our Lord and Savior himself. He decides that he wants to share his glory with us. And there is no greater calling in all of creation than being able to participate not only in the life of God, but also in the mission of God to all of creation, not just to ourselves. So I hope that you are encouraged and blessed to see the full scope, well, not even the full scope, really just a taster of what it really means for Jesus to be our firstborn brother, and what it means for us as believers to be a family together. Some of the cost that is with that, but more than the cost, the hope and trust that we have in our Father, that he will never leave us shortchanged, and that he has called us to a great mission and purpose in him.
1: Unfortunately, that's all the time we have today here on Bible Focus. I do hope you'll join me on Monday as we have Michael Lerman joining us for a new series. So have a good weekend, and I'll see you in the next one.

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1: Derek Prince.
3: Even though I walk through the valley of the shadow of death, I will fear no evil, for you are with me.
1: And Colin Urquhart.
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1: This is 101.8 Branch FM Radio for Life. We're on a bit of a quiet, we managed to find a bit of a quieter spot. And I'm with Katerina and Roman. And you were leading worship this morning at Hope Now in Harrogate, is that right?
2: That's right, yes. Yeah. We were opening up, as it seems.
1: Have you been here before?
2: No, this is our first time.
1: How did that come about?
2: So we have friends in Birmingham that we came to visit. They told us about it and asked if we would like to be part of Hope Now. Roman, my husband, he was very eager for us to bring us here. And here we are.
1: Yeah. You're at Calvary Chapel, Bristol. Yeah.
3: Yes, we are at the moment. Yes, we are Calvary Chapel, Bristol.
1: Can you tell me a little bit about what does hope mean to you and what has it meant in your life?
3: Well, hope for me... It's really interesting because in these days people are using words that they don't mean the same as they used to mean. So one of them is hope as well. So instead of hope as a wishful thinking and wishing for the best, for me is the absolute assurance and 100%, I'm 100% sure that actually it's going to happen. And that's hope for me.
1: Yeah.
3: So when I say I have hope, I have assurance that it will happen.
1: Could you tell me a little bit about your testimony? How did you come to faith?
2: Wow, okay. Do you want a short version or a long version?
1: We're okay. I've got all day, maybe.
2: Okay, so I was born in a non-believing family, but I kind of always hoped that there's... Hoped, funny yeah. That word. Hoped that there's something more. My grandfather was a leader of Communist Party in the region because I'm from Slovakia. And when I was little, until about 8 or 9, there was still communism in Slovakia, Czechoslovakia then. So we were not believers. And then I met Roman when there was, you know, communism fell and I was in high school. And I met Roman, my boyfriend, who took me to a Christian day camp. At that day camp, the leaders of that camp decided that it was in a different city, so we had to stay in people's families, and I stayed at the leader's family. And so in the morning when I woke up, like, I prayed with them. Well, they prayed. I kind of just listened to start with. I listened. So that was in the morning. Then we came to the camp and we prayed with all the leaders in the camp. Then we prayed with all the children when they arrived. So there's already 3 prayers. Then lunchtime, we prayed together, all camp. Then when the children left, that's 5. And then that's when the leaders, we had like a dinner and debriefing in the evening. We prayed again. That was 6. And then in the evening when we went to sleep with leaders, that's 7. So from knowing not much about God, I always felt very illiterate when somebody said, like, oh, it's like the flood of the world and the Noah, or you're like Cain and Abel. And I had no clue whatsoever. So I did feel very illiterate. But from that point to 7 day prayers a day, it changes a person. They gave me a Bible and then I wrestled with, like, God, are you real? Are you truly real? And I've had a lot of personal experiences where God was just there and there was no way of denying it, that he is real. He answered a lot of my questions, yeah, very physically and tangibly. So it was not ethereal at all. And I knew. And, yeah, and I gave my life to him when I was about 16 or 17.
1: What did your family think? What did your dad think?
2: That was really hard. I had to hide my faith for a while. They were in agreement with me being with my boyfriend. As you guessed, like, yes, Roman is my husband. So we stuck together. He really fought for me. And no, well, it was hard. It was hard. There was a time when my mom threw me out of the house, but I didn't go. I said, I can't, because I love them, and that would be devastating for both of us. Then she changed my mind. But I think it was just the wrestling with, like, who are you? We don't know you. And why are you doing this to us? And I just couldn't deny what I knew was true. And I'm just, like, still praying that they will one day give their life to Jesus. I can see their hearts are being much softened, very, very much. I did share gospel with them on a few occasions. My dad said, oh, it's such a relief to know that I don't have to do anything, that Jesus did everything on the cross. But then he still doesn't believe. So please pray for my parents.
1: Can I ask you, Roman, as well? I mean, what was your faith journey like?
3: Oh my goodness. Okay. So 3 hours later.
1: Sorry, we're getting some good stories today.
3: Oh my goodness. Yeah. So my story is, yeah, also born in a communist country. Yeah. A long time ago, as you can tell.
1: The same country.
3: Same country, exactly. I was born into a church, the Seventh-day Adventist Church, the third generation. I believe we left the church recently, could not reconcile the doctrinal things with the Bible. But the 40 years over there, I was studying theology, studying music, studying international development, you know, preaching and teaching and being, you know, this amazing defender of faith, you know. It was really interesting. My father was pastor, so we were missionaries in Asia for a while, which we really loved. It was a transforming experience for us. You know, during the unfortunate events of COVID, we had this opportunity to study as a family. I'm skipping a lot of details for the sake of time.
2: I think until this point, Roman was like, his faith was in his head. He was very intellectual.
3: Okay. Yeah, it was more intellectual. There was no emotional experience whatsoever, and nothing in heart. It was everything through logical argument, and I didn't realize how much actually I'm missing, because there was so much that actually I discovered later on in my life. And doing all of these things during COVID, I have to say that during all of that journey with my wife, when I met her when she was 16, I was 15, is that correct? I'm younger. And I think it was second day when I saw her, I told her, I will marry you.
2: She laughed. What did you say as a 16-year-old?
3: That was my way how to scare girls around me. And so she was the one who stayed. And we dated 8 years, which was, we stayed together 8 years. And then we got married, which was really good to know each other. And also, you know, we were growing in faith.
1: Yeah.
3: And me coming from the sort of Christian environment or believers environment, my wife coming from totally opposite side, you know, sharing all of that experience, going through growth, where I, you know, many times I felt like my wife is more charged than me. She was more eager to study, she was more excited about things. I was taking a lot of things granted, because, you know, it was given to me. It was nothing that actually I came to. It was something that I was put into. Later in life, I am very blessed because my wife is sharing the same journey as I am. That is a very short version of how we met, how we went through the journey, what we have done, and now we are probably approaching...
2: I think what you wanted to also say is during COVID, when the churches closed down, everything was online, and we had little children by that point,
1: right,
2: who we couldn't hear anything that was going on, so we just stopped attending. So we just read the Bible for ourselves, and that was a life-changing thing for Roman especially, because we saw that a lot of things that we believed in were not from the Bible. And so
1: through that time, through the time of COVID, you draw closer to God. Yeah,
2: that's right. Like very much so, as a family as well. That's when we were like, okay, it's we need to find a different church that's more Bible based. Yeah.
3: I think we are approaching now, because we are still growing in faith.
2: Yes,
3: and it's a journey for us with Jesus Christ, and you know, with the amazing sanctification process of Holy Spirit, and it's amazing experience. We are approaching that part of life where we are really seriously considering maybe God is calling us to a different place, different ministry, than just, you know, being and helping, you know, where we are with the church, but something else. So we do many things, as you can tell. It's almost like a burden, you know, when you try things and you do well, and then you have a choice of doing many things at the same time, but you don't have time and capacity to do this, so then you have to make tough decisions, and those decisions are tough for us to make. So that's where we are. But you know, with the prayer and following and listening, and that's very important, listening to the Holy Spirit, what he has to say, because we really truly believe that he leads us, and you know, he talks to us. It's not one-way communication, it's two-way communication. Prayer is always two-way communication. people don't realize. Yeah. And it's not the vending machine. It's not the flushing toilet, you know, when you just flush and everything bad goes away. And
4: it's
3: we
4: a
3: are.
4: Relationship.
3: It's a relationship.
2: It's a relationship, definitely. Being with God is an adventure if you go along. But if not, then it can be a fight.
3: Yeah, it's also, you know, we are trained
2: sometimes
3: in obedience. Yeah. Sometimes, you know, it's training in obedience. You know, when you look at all of those Old Testament figures and huge, you know, hall of fame in faith in Hebrews,
1: yeah.
3: in the letter to Hebrews, when you have Abraham and all those people, they were not perfect. Mm. They've done their, you know, bad stuff and bad decisions, yeah. but they were trained in obedience. And what counts the most is faith. Is that they believed, and that was counted to them as righteousness,
1: yeah.
3: and that's a message for us as well, you know, and that's the hope
2: sure.
3: that we and assurance that we have that as far as you believe, it will be counted to you as righteousness.
1: Yeah. Sounds like we could do a series together, a podcast of teaching. But I'm just going to finish, because obviously you led worship today. Can I just, unless you both pick one, but unless you can pick one together, is there a particular worship song that we could play? Maybe that you sung today or maybe means most to you at this time?
2: It changes. It changes. Like always, we have a new song for a season. Mm. For me personally, I would say, we didn't sing it today. We sang it in our worship time with the team during the week. Is Abide by Davy Flowers. Does it? Worship Initiative do it, I think.
1: Yeah. New Life Worship, I think, does it. And a few people have done it. But
2: it says, I depend on you.
1: Yeah.
2: Because, and it's taken from John 15, when Jesus says, I'm the vine, I'm the true vine, and you are the branches. Without me, you can do nothing. And so we truly have to remember that we depend on Jesus and come to him constantly, having that living communion.
1: Yeah.
2: And it's a hard skill to learn, but so essential. So
1: yeah, no, I love that song. Yeah, no, really, really great message. Would you concur with that? Do you agree with that, or do you want another one?
3: Oh, I have to always disagree with my wife. Come on, I mean, that's the traditional, you know. No, I mean, we are going through different things. I mean, your lives, and like Kat says, every day maybe I have a slightly different. That's where my Spotify playlist is always with starts with different songs, and I'm just, you know, piling up. Right now, I would say, is a song that we have not picked for. We are thinking about it, but it comes from my belief that I'm here for two purposes, and it is to glorify God and to edify the church. And in the context of this, I would probably choose song Make Me a Servant.
2: Oh, yeah.
3: It's a little bit the kiddie song.
2: Maranatha.
3: Yes. I'm a little bit oldie dinosaur.
1: Oh, yes, old school, yes.
2: It's an old one, but we love singing that one. In the church, we often sing it together with scripture from Philippians 2:5-8. Or go 5-11, even better.
1: It's all right. We have a program where somebody does hymn stories, you know.
2: Uh-huh.
1: Plays the hymn at the end, but shares the story behind the hymn. So yeah, we can do that. So yeah, we'll play Make Me Servant by Maranatha and then Abide. Katerina and Roman, well, you've definitely been my longest interview today.
3: surprise.
1: No, that was really great. Thank you so much for speaking to me today. Thank you.
2: Thank you very much for having us. Thank you,
3: and God bless you. Bye.

0: people to get involved in. So we've got some crafts, we've got the outdoor games, a giant deck chair, and the van as a sort of safe, quiet space if they want to. So we are and have two mobile youth clubs that we take out into the communities for young people to come along, get involved in, and access, like I said, a safe space out in the community. We work across Harrogate, York, some sessions in Selby as well. We work mainly out in the community, but we also work with schools and other local organisations. And we have a collection, shall I say, of different activities that we run throughout the week. So there's a weekly timetable that we run in the term time, and then the holiday activities, which are well and truly underway for summer of 26. And we work with, like I said, a lot of kind of different organisations, raising aspirations, but giving young people kind of positive activities to get involved in and maybe try something new.
1: Could you tell me, maybe give me an example of how you've been able to, or how you've been able to help young people?
0: So we have quite a few young leaders at the moment, so young people that have been part of Youth Club that have come up through our kind of provision, shall I say, maybe become a little bit older and ready to give back sometimes, or it might be that they feel like they want to go into the role of maybe children or young people service, and so they come and get experience. But we also provide that kind of sounding board, that safe space, and some training towards them being a young leader, which means that obviously they are giving back to the organisation. But being consistent has been a big thing in our lives, so I strive for us to be consistent wherever we've kind of committed to be, so that young people know that they can come back later. So it might be that we don't see somebody for a couple of years, and then they come back and they might let us know that they've had a really successful, overcome some challenges, or actually it might be that something's gone a little bit, you know, wrong, or they've had some challenges that actually they maybe need some support again. Or it might be that they just want to share some good news. But often we maybe don't have a natural goodbye rather than an end of an era, kind of 6 weeks, 12-week project. We try to be that consistent person or service. And I've been doing youth work for about 22 years almost. So it's a generational thing for me now. I see a lot of young people that have been raised through families that have already accessed our service. So being that trusted safe space that young people can kind of continue to access, yeah, as time goes on. I think the biggest or most successful thing for me is that when young people do come back and share what, you know, maybe what positive influence or we've had, but it doesn't come quick enough sometimes, and we rely a lot on funding or donations, and getting those can be a challenge to kind of prove that we are, you know, as important as we feel we are, or there and then. And particularly funding is not always long term, so continuously looking at how we keep doing what we're doing or expand what we do and develop. But we very much rely on young people's voice for that, so we often will engage with them to kind of get them to reflect on maybe what we've been doing well or what needs to change or how we can make things better. So last summer we bought a minibus, which meant that we could take young people out for the day and experience different experiences away from kind of home or the local community, opening up the horizon. So we recently did a trip to Malham Cove, and young people got to sort of litter pick and enjoy the kind of great outdoors, but also learn a bit more about the wider impact of them being involved with the National Dales and that kind of stuff. So
1: I guess that's the most important way that people can support you financially.
0: It's financially. I mean, even just sharing that we exist. Right. I think sometimes you don't know that something's there to support you unless you hear about it, do you? So, and actually, word of mouth is a big thing. So sharing our existence, yes, but obviously we won't exist without the financial contributions that we do get, so everything helps us.

0: long may we continue.
1: Your website is inspireyouth.uk, and you're on social media as well.
0: We are, yes. So we are on TikTok, Facebook, Instagram, and we do have our website. So we tend to update the website every term or half term with the activities that are either to come. We also do some sort of short-term training things. So we've just done a training for babysitters, for those that might look after other children, other people's children. And we run those courses like every 3 times a year we run them. And stuff like that we'll put on our social media to say that it's coming up. But yeah. Website's usually updated.
1: Well, thank you very much for speaking to me today. So yeah, inspireyouth.uk. Thank you.
0: Thank you very much.
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1: I don't need to convince you that the Bible makes sense. I don't need to convince you that miracles happen. I can show you that Jesus is real just by what you already believe. It's hidden in plain sight for some of you, maybe. For some of us. ISIS, we all know that raping a baby is wrong. It's not just countercultural. It's wrong. But on atheism, it's not wrong. And what an atheist will want to say is, oh, no, no, no. Well, we create our own meaning, but we've still got to be nice to people. Well, no, hang on, sorry. You're creating meaning for me. That's not the deal. You said I get to create my own meaning. What if I want to walk around nude with knives attached to my... I'm making this up as I go along now. Killing people. Like, I might go to jail, but so what? If that's my meaning, it's fine. But you know it's not fine. That is the great hope of humanism. The great hope of the zeitgeist. Now, it might be true, but I think there's a better story. And at this point, someone might say, okay, yeah, maybe I'm not an atheist. Maybe I'm like a deist. Maybe I do believe in some God, but I don't believe in your God, Andy. I don't believe in your God. I believe in a God of love. I do believe, well, we agree, I believe in a God of love. But I think he's bigger than any religion. And like, maybe he's a river or but he's big and he's love and he's lovely. And every religion gets a bit of him right, but no one's got it quite right. I say, okay, great. So define him then. Well, no, he's bigger than any religion, and he's love. Okay, so what's he like? What does he want for me? How do I get to know him? What's my purpose within him? Oh, no, I don't know. You don't know because you've made it up. You've totally invented it. I'm sorry, a God of love, of unconditional love, who does absolutely nothing to define himself, is not a God of love. He's a God of apathy. He's a God who couldn't care less. And it's based on the idea that all religions teach the same thing, which is not true. Religions are not superficially different but fundamentally the same. They are superficially the same and fundamentally different. Islam and Christianity, for instance. Christianity says Jesus is the Son of God, he was crucified and he raised again, he was raised on the third day, and we should worship him as Lord. Islam says that not only are none of those things true historically, but to believe them is blasphemy. Those are not similar things. Those are diametrically opposed. They might both be wrong, but they're not both right. They are not both ways to God. Because if they... A God of love who loves you unconditionally more than you can possibly imagine, but can't properly define himself and loses track, like he's writing new material. It's, oh, I forgot that I'd said this to the Christians, but I've said this to the Muslims now. It's nonsense. It's nonsense. This idea of a God bigger than every religion, it's just a fairy story. And this is where, and we're nearly done, this is where the ridiculous of Christianity starts to make sense. Once you start with the idea that every worldview is ridiculous, and you give a level playing field, and you understand what humanism offers, and you understand what other religions say, this is where the ridiculousness of Christianity starts to seem less ridiculous. Because the story of Christianity is the story of God showing up. It's the story of God coming into our midst and defining himself. And it is that God of love that you want it to be. But he's not just fuzzy love. He's not just apathy. He's a God who says, not only do I love you, I will show you that by dying for you. He shows up and defines himself. Jesus says, if you've seen me, you have seen the Father. The story of Christianity, the story of Jesus being born is God showing up amongst us. The story of Jesus dying on a cross is God's way of saying, I know you guys are suffering. I know you guys are suffering. I know what it means to suffer. I'm suffering with you and I'm suffering for you. And I get it. The story of Jesus rising from the dead on the third day is God's way of saying to death, which otherwise gets to beat all of us, sorry mate, not today, not on my shift. If atheism is true, death is the bridegroom waiting for us at the end of the aisle. The bridegroom waiting for all of us. And he's like the Terminator in Terminator. He doesn't feel pain, he doesn't show remorse, and he absolutely will not stop. You will meet him, and you won't be ready, but he'll come for you anyway. If atheism is true, death is the bridegroom waiting for you. But we believe in a different bridegroom who will come back for his bride and not take them to extinction, not take the bride to extinction, but to fullness and wholeness and justice and redemption and love and hope and joy and freedom. Does that sound so ridiculous now? I don't think so. That's why we call it the gospel, just because it's good news. So, final thoughts. Immanuel Kant said, he was a very famous philosopher. He also hosted Play Away in the 80s. He changed his name to Brian by then, but it's the same guy. I mean, he didn't look young, did he? Immanuel Kant, he said, amazing philosopher, one of the best ever philosophers. And he said, what did he say? He said, we can never know ultimate reality. We can't know ultimate reality. We can never reach out and grab answers to the big metaphysical questions. We can never, ever reach out and grab answers to the big metaphysical questions. Now, I agree with that, unless ultimate reality makes itself knowable. I agree. Thank you. That's why I said it. I agree. I agree that we can never reach out and grab the answers to the big metaphysical questions. But what if the big metaphysical questions reached in and grabbed us? That's why we call it the gospel. It's good news. That's the story of Christianity. Ultimate reality, which is love, which is hope and is joy and is freedom and is life and is light, reaching in to grab us. Our final analogies for favourite one to do, and then we might maybe have time for one question. You can come. Oh, you can come back. We're doing the Q&A at 7 o'clock tonight. So if you want to come back and ask questions, you can. There's stuff I've missed out, but I just really want an ice cream at this point. In the film The Lord of the Rings, there's now obviously it's largely based on the gospel anyway. But in the film The Lord of the Rings, there's a bit which I saw recently, and it really resonated with me. At the end of the Fellowship of the Ring, you know where, you have all seen it at Christmas, you probably fell asleep during it, some of you, but you've all seen it. There's a bit where the orcs have attacked them, they've killed Boromir, and Frodo decides he needs to go to Mount Doom on his own. So he gets in the boat, and he pushes off into the River Anduin. And Sam, the stupid fat hobbit, he comes down to the shore, and he sees that Frodo's escaped, and he tries to swim. You know, have you seen the bit? He tries to swim to the boat. So Frodo's in this river in the boat, and Sam tries to swim, but because he's had too many carbs, and he's had too many taters, he can't swim, and he drowns. And Peter Jackson brilliantly leaves it to the point it looks like he's drowned. Till even the people who've read the book, we think, hang on, is Sam dead? What's interesting is how we feel at this point. Because when we feel that Sam has died, we sense injustice. No, this is not how it's supposed to be. That's not fair. It's poor Sam. He was trying to get to Frodo. It's not fair. What's the point? Obviously, then Frodo's hand comes down, grabs Sam, pulls him up, and puts him into the boat. The point is, my final point is this, and the point is this. Every other religion is the story of Sam before Frodo does anything. Every other religion is the story of us as Sam, as humans, trying to get to a distant God. God is in this distant place, in this boat, and he might be a good God, he might be holy, and he might be just, he might be nice, but he's not coming to us. And he might give us good advice. Religions might give you good advice. Sam's given good advice, like, you know, be a better swimmer, or, you know, should have laid off the taters. But no other God in any religion is doing anything. The story of Christianity is the story of the hand being plunged down beneath the water, grabbing Sam and pulling him into the boat. And the voice that comes with it says, you were never supposed to swim on your own. Take my hand, I've got you. That's the story of Christianity. It's unique, it's different, it offers hope, it offers freedom. We compare it to humanism. Humanists are amazing, but they've been lied to. And if you are here today and you're not a Christian, I just want to offer you a better story. That you don't need to swim on your own. Your reward, if humanism is true, doesn't matter how nice your life is, you will die and that will be it. whether you're ready or not. But Jesus says, I can give you fullness of life. That's good news. It's a better story. Right. Nailed it. We've got time for a couple of quick questions. Yes? Yeah, great. So the question is, what do you say to your friend if they say, God hasn't revealed himself to me? Well, I think, first of all, you don't blame them. You don't say, well, that's your fault, you're an idiot or something. You would obviously keep praying. And, you know, Jesus says, those who seek find, knock and the door will be answered to you. So the Bible says, and we do believe, that if someone is earnestly seeking, genuinely seeking, they will find Jesus. But I think I would take that approach of what is hidden in plain sight. The idea of God only reveals himself with a voice in the clouds is not true. So the existence of unconditional love, the existence, the knowledge of object, like human rights and human wrongs, the existence of beauty, these are things that we know. So I would ask them to tell you what they know is true. So you don't need to convince them, oh, but look at what the Bible says. Look at what these miracles are about. Look how amazing Christians are. Look at CAP and all the stuff they're doing. What does your friend believe to be true? And then with them, maybe, if you've got time, look at what the big stories say about that. And look at what makes the most sense of what they believe to be true. And you'll find, and you'll be relieved to find, that there is no other worldview that makes any sense of those big things. Love, hope, beauty, purpose. It doesn't come close. It doesn't come close. And so, and I would take that approach, that it might have been hidden in plain sight. Acts 17 says, God is not far from any of us. But sometimes we just need to have we need to see him straight. So I would demystify it in that sense, rather than thinking God needs to speak to me in this amazing, bah, bah, bah, like Ben Hur type of way. No, just look around us and see what claims other religions make. They don't. When people say there's many ways to God, first of all, that's not a view from outside religion. That's a view from Hinduism. That's from within Hinduism. But actually, you realise that most of these ways aren't ways at all, because they're not ways to God. They're ways to extinction, blissful extinction, or some sort of detached paradise where you get to abuse virgins, which sounds great. Well done, God. Yes, so I would say that. You can come along at 7 and ask it, and Andy Bannister will give you a better answer. One more question, and then we go. Yes. Yeah, and like, as a way of living, it's great. And there's not a lot that you individually can do about that. But I think it's good that we are, yeah, affirm truth where we see it. And humanism is great. But the reason humanism is great is because it's based on Christianity. It's Christianity without the God. The problem is that the foundation for humanism is atheism. And atheism, you don't get to humanism from atheism. The Wizard of Oz is just a little man from Omaha when you look at humanism. So, again, it's that hidden in plain sight. Yes, these things that humanism teach, like the inutterable value of human beings, we agree with that. But you don't get that from a godless universe. You only get it from Christianity. Human rights, the idea of human rights, don't come from Greco-Roman times. They come from a guy who 2,000 years ago turned up and said, love your enemy. No one. In Roman times, children, women and slaves weren't humans. They weren't humans. They had no value. They could be treated however you wanted. So the idea of human rights is not common sense, because it hasn't been common sense to everybody. It wasn't until Jesus came along and said, love your enemies. Because if you've got to love your enemies, what have you got to do with people who you're ambivalent to? Or your friends? So, yeah, I wouldn't worry too much about it. I would just be, for all of us, to make the point that, yes, these things are true. You are right, but your worldview is wrong. If you believe that human beings are valuable, great, you're right. But your worldview is wrong. Yeah, okay, well, give me my number. I can, quite good. I'll turn up at Lambeth Palace in my shorts. I've got an even shorter pair that I got in the 90s. Depending on the quality, how important the gig is, my shorts go up and up. If I ever speak before the Queen, I'll just be in trunks. Anyway, that's the end. Thank you.
0: 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And for more information, you can head to their website, creationfest.org.uk.

Hi, it's Wendy again with Favourite Hymns. And today I've chosen a very old hymn. In fact, it's a Scottish Psalter, and it was written in 1615. And the name of the tune is Dundee, so it is really a very Scottish hymn. And it's called God Moves in a Mysterious Way. And Romans 11:33 says this: Oh, the depth of the riches of the wisdom and knowledge of God, how unsearchable his judgment and his paths beyond tracing out. And so we must pause to thank God for the various and perhaps unusual ways he has directed our lives right up to this very moment. And we must resolve to trust him more fully in the days ahead. This hymn, God Moves in a Mysterious Way, has been acclaimed as one of the finest songs ever written on the theme of God's providence. This label is made all the more amazing by the fact that the hymn text was written by an English poet who lived a lifetime of mental distress. The emotional upset of William Cowper included an 18-month stay in an insane asylum and later several attempted suicides. During his time in the asylum, Cooper, or Cowper, depending on how you want to say it, but is better known as William Cowper, although his name is spelt Cowper. Well, during his time in the asylum, he began reading the Bible. And at the age of 33, he had a genuine conversion experience. Yet, he was periodically haunted by deep depressions, voices and visions, and the overwhelming thought that God had forsaken him and would doom him to hell. But between these times of mental melancholia, William Cowper was a gifted writer, and several of his secular works achieved great literary fame. For nearly two decades, he worked closely with John Newton in England, and eventually their combined talents produced the famous Olney Hymns hymnal. In this ambitious collection of 349 hymns, 67 were written by Cowper, including such favourites as Hope for a Closer Walk with God and There is a Fountain. God Moves in a Mysterious Way, this hymn that we're going to listen to in a moment, was originally titled Conflict, Light Shining Out of Darkness. It is thought to be Cowper's final hymn text and reflection of God's leading throughout his own lifetime. There is even speculation that it was written following a failed attempt at suicidal drowning. Regardless of the original motivation for their writing, these words have since been used to bring much comfort to God's people for well over four centuries, is it? For almost four centuries, three centuries, almost four centuries, yes. It was written in 1615. And here are some of the words. God moves in a mysterious way, his wonders to perform. He plants his footsteps in the sea and rides upon the storm. Ye fearful saints, fresh courage take. The clouds ye so much dread are big with mercy and shall break in blessings on your head. Judge not the Lord by feeble sense, but trust him for his grace. Behind a frowning providence, he hides a smiling face. Blind unbelief is sure to err and scan his work in vain. God is his own interpreter, and he will make it plain. Listen to the words and enjoy this really old hymn with such super words, really super words.

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And now, coming up on Branch FM, we have at 2 o'clock, Alistair Begg. 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
2: The Bible makes it clear that we are reconciled to God by grace alone. Today on Truth for Life, we'll consider why that same grace antagonizes us to the evil one and instructs us how to respond to spiritual forces. Alistair Begg continues our study in Daniel chapter 10.
3: Now, the real question and the taxing question in this chapter has to do with who this figure actually is. Who is this person? After all, if you noted carefully as we read it, three times Daniel refers to this individual as my Lord, in verse 16, in verse 17, and in verse 19. Many of my friends go to the Christophany, some of my other friends go elsewhere. And as I say, it seems to me that it's fair to conclude that what we have here is, as elsewhere in the Bible, an unnamed angelic figure. Incidentally, some people say he's not unnamed. This is clearly Gabriel, whom we've met already, and so on. But rather, I take it that it is an unnamed angelic figure who conveys in himself, something of the power and the glory of God in a manner that is quite frankly terrifying. So that it is not to diminish him in any way at all, but it is certainly to say it's possible for us, and irrespective of our conclusion regarding the identity of this figure, it doesn't alter the information that is conveyed or the implications of what is conveyed. So first of all, in 4 to 9, you have this devastating vision. Then in verse 10 and following, through to about verse 19, you have what I'm referring to as a clarifying message. A clarifying message. Verse 10 tells us that a hand touched him. And as a result of that, it set him trembling on his hands and his knees. The voice then assures him that he is greatly loved. Remember, we saw this in verse 23 of chapter 9. I have come to tell you a word, says the messenger, for you are greatly loved. It's a wonderful thought. And here again, Daniel is reminded of the fact that God has made him the object of his affection. So number one, I'm here to tell you that you are greatly loved. I am here also to tell you that your words were heard. What were his words? Well, his prayers. I'm here, I've been dispatched. The prayers of Daniel have released angelic forces from heaven. That's what the Bible is saying. It's amazing. It is, to the skeptic, entirely unbelievable. It is only by faith that we would bow beneath its instruction. Because you see, James tells us that the prayer of a righteous man is powerful and effective. Then he tells him that his delay in responding is on account of the fact that there has been a conflict in the heavenly places. Verse 13.

0: 14, the prince of the kingdom of Persia withstood me 21 days. Now here is where we get into this notion of, in the heavenly realms, a representative of Persia in these heavenly realms engaging with this individual, and for a period of 21 days this encounter takes place. Now you're going to see this again in verse 20 concerning Greece. Now I will return to fight against the prince of Persia, and when I go out, behold, the prince of Greece will come. Behind all these earthly powers stands this or these angelic princes. Now this is just not something that has popped out of nowhere. In the prophecy of Isaiah in chapter 24, God says through his servant concerning the brokenness of the earth and the impact of the sound of terror that is there. He says, on that day, the Lord will punish the host of heaven in heaven. What is the host of heaven in heaven? How can you have this conflict in heaven? Well, I said the conflict is in the heavenly realms. But in actual fact, the untrammeled glory and beauty of heaven, as it exists in the wider heavenly realms, will bring about the execution of God's righteous judgment on those fallen angels who, in following Satan, have and do and will oppose the work of the kingdom of God throughout all of time. And once again, it is a reminder to us that the things that we see as evidences of chaos and discord and unrighteousness and bitterness and mayhem and so on are, as we said in our opening statement, a reflection of a conflict that is taking place in a realm that most people pay no attention to, and many, in fact, would deny the existence of it in its entirety. But the Bible says so, that behind these earthly powers, you have these evil forces. Now he goes on then and says that it is Michael, this angelic warrior, who has come to his aid. But Michael, one of the chief princes, came to help me, because I was left there with the kings of Persia, and came to make you understand what is to happen to your people in the latter days, for the vision is for days yet to come. In other words, he says, you need to understand something, Daniel, that this vision is not going to be exhausted in the immediate. It refers to many days that will still unfold. Well, the impact of that in verse 15, Daniel tells us, when he had spoken to me according to these words, I turned my face toward the ground and was mute. I was struck dumb. So if we find it challenging, daunting, alarming, unsettling, we're in very good company. I mean, some of us can just sit here and absorb it. Daniel couldn't. For a second time, he is laid out. And once again, he's touched, and he's strengthened, and he's amazed, and he's overwhelmed, and he's weakened. And once again, he's reassured. You are greatly loved, verse 19. The one having the appearance of a man, touch me and strengthen me again. Aren't you encouraged by the fact that he needed this three times? He didn't just go, oh, I get it, and move on. He was faithful, but he was also fearful. He was definitely frail. Oh, man greatly loved, fear not. Peace be with you. Be strong and of good courage. And as he spoke to me, I was strengthened and said, let my Lord speak, for you have strengthened me. In other words, now, at the very end of this encounter, he is put in a position where he has the capacity to receive the vision. So, a devastating or a terrifying vision, a clarifying message, and then finally, a tantalizing question. Verse 20. Then he said, do you know why I have come to you? It's fascinating, isn't it? I'm sure Daniel says, well, I'm trying to know why you have come to me. I've been paying attention for a long time. At the end of chapter 9, he had been charged with the responsibility to consider the word and to understand the vision, to apply his mind to things. And once again, it is necessary for him to do the same. The question, tantalizing as it is a good question, and it is a necessary question. Because what he's doing is he's causing Daniel to think about what he has heard and to consider the implications of what he has heard. And what he is now told is that this conflict is going to continue. Behold, he says, you will find that I will have to go and resume the fight against the prince of Persia. And when I go out, that will be followed by the prince of Greece. And the battle will ensue. The inevitable question, of course, is what will happen then? Will God's people survive? Are they going to make it? But he says, I will tell you, verse 21, what is inscribed in the book of truth. There is none who contends by my side against these except Michael, your prince. In other words, and this is important for us to get, this vision, as taxing as it is intended to provide the assurance to Daniel that no matter how bad things appear to be, and remember the news from Jerusalem is bad, not what they might have expected or hoped for. No matter how bad things appear to be, no matter how chaotic or apparently hopeless things have become, God is actually so fully in control of things that he is able to disclose the sequence of the events before they actually happen. That's what's happening here. That's the vision. That is why, incidentally, liberal scholarship says, no, this did not happen. The dating of Daniel was way, way, way, way after this, because nobody could know that these things would transpire as they did, because history records the fact that the kingdom of Persia was so radically opposed to the cause of God's people, and when that was gathered up, then it was the kingdom of Greece, as we've seen in chapter 8, that came against the people of God. Well, how in the world could anyone know? Only someone who knows the end from the beginning. Only the God of all eternity could give to Daniel a vision that would make plain events that people had no knowledge of at all. And that, I think, is the significance of this thing in verse 21. I will tell you what is inscribed in the book of truth. It's a very enigmatic little phrase, isn't it? The book of truth. It may well be an allusion to Psalm 139, verse 16, which you will recall. All the days of your life were written in his book before one of them came to be. Nothing is taking God by surprise. He is sovereign over all these affairs. Or it may refer to Malachi, where the names of the saints of God are written in a book of remembrance. And so he says, Daniel, you need to understand something, son. You have lived your life. It's toward the end. The people have gone back. The news is poor. You've received this vision. You now must apply your mind and your heart to understand it, but you may rest secure in this reality, that ultimately God will triumph over all these things. And Daniel is therefore encountering 6th century BC what Paul is describing to the people of God in the 1st century AD, reminding the people of God of the triumph of Jesus in a realm of which most people know nothing. Even some of you, I can tell by the way you're looking at me, are going, is this for real? Are we genuinely agreeing about this? I mean, are you really telling us that there are angels? Are you really saying, yes, angels are mentioned in every part of the biblical record. There's no question that there are. Was Satan cast out of heaven? Yes. and the demonic forces that accompanied him? Yes. Are those forces at work in our world? Yes. Where are they? Every place. So that when we see the machinations of man, the evil of man, the forcefulness of man against the kingdom and authority of Christ, we see not simply man vesting his arrogant self, but man under the sway of evil influences. It's a quite staggering notion, isn't it? Evil powers at work in the corridors of the Persian and the Greek empires. Evil powers. Anti-God, dark and demonic forces in the hallways of our senators and our congressmen. In the framework of the British Parliament. In the anti-God dimensions of an atheistic world. The God of this age has blinded the minds of men and women so that they cannot see the truth. They cannot be argued into the truth. Why do they not just respond to our best attempts at apologetics? Because their minds are at enmity with God. They're not in a neutral zone. They're not in a position where they can say, well, maybe or maybe not. They are actually opposed to God. And the forces of evil are ranged against the message of God. And therefore, the people of God need a vision of God to understand how things will actually unfold and finally end. The conflicts tonight of our world, the Bible makes clear, reflect the ongoing battle of Genesis 3:15, worked out by Augustine in his City of God and City of Man. A kingdom that is actually opposed to God and his might and his majesty and his son and his love and all of his plan for the universe. His divine plan for the nature of life for men and women within the framework of family, vehemently opposed. You can find explanations for it in the superficial cursory readings of the newspapers. But behind that, says the Bible, you have dark forces that are ranged in the heavenly places against the kingdom of God. They will not triumph. The evil one is a defeated foe. It was checkmate at the cross. He cannot alter the final verdict, but he is dead sure that he's going to play out the final moves on the board. And as he does, the people of God in every place and ultimately in every generation will be confronted by the fact that we do not wrestle ultimately against flesh and blood, but against spiritual wickedness in the heavenly places. And the vision in Daniel 9, devastating as it is, and this explanatory message, and this tantalizing question takes us into that realm. Now, some people trivialize it. Some people marginalize it. Some people sensationalize it. Some people take this and they run with it to extremes that you cannot imagine. I remember there was a book some time ago now, it's years ago now, I think it was called This Present Darkness, wasn't it? I can't remember who wrote it. And it was good up to a point, but it had demons everywhere, you know. Every time you turned on your bath, one came out, you know. You went for a coffee and there was another one there. Someone's, oh, there goes another one. And people were dealing with them all over the place. They had sensationalized the thing. They took something that is true and pushed it out to such an extreme that it became almost a nonsense in itself. We daren't do that. But what are we to do? Well, he tells us in Ephesians 6, in light of this fact, he says, put on the whole armor of God, the helmet of salvation, the belt of truth, the breastplate of righteousness, no armor for the back, nothing for the back. Why? Because we're not going to run and we're not going to hide. We're going straight on and the gates of hell will not prevail against us. That's what the Bible promises. So put on the whole armor of God, take up the weapons of God, For the weapons of our warfare are not the weapons of guns and swords and uniforms, but rather the weapon of prayer and the preaching of the Word of God. Oh, do you really think you're going to do anything with that? Well, yes, God answers prayer. The angelic forces were sent as a result of the hearing of Daniel's prayer. And God hears our prayers too. I don't fully understand how it works, but I see the every evidence of it. So put on the armor, take up the weapons, and into battle we go. Quick march. Quick march. Isn't it strange how the idea of Christian warfare has become so politically incorrect, banished from hymn book after hymn book? Well, I'd be glad to sing it. I don't care. Onward, Christian soldiers, marching as to war. Because we're now involved in a continual and irreconcilable conflict. The same grace that reconciles us to God antagonizes us to the evil one. We once lived in a kingdom of darkness, we now live in a kingdom of light. You can't live in both places. And because we're now children of the light, the children of the dark don't like that. Marching as to war with the cross of Jesus going on before. Kings and thrones may perish, kingdoms rise and wane, but the church of Jesus constant will remain. Mid toil and tribulation and tumult of her war, she waits the consummation of peace forevermore, till with the vision glorious her longing eyes are blessed, and the great church victorious will be the church at rest. And I say to you again, as I said this morning, this is either true or it is the biggest load of bunk you ever heard in your entire life. But there ain't no middle ground. There isn't. So liberal Christianity is a crock. It is a complete waste of time. Every time you hear somebody getting rid of the difficult parts, run for your life. Because the challenge in the difficult parts is the challenge that is there in the very essence of it all.
1: 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He'll return to close today's program in just a minute. As Alistair just mentioned, as Christians, we need to be prepared for continual and irreconcilable spiritual warfare. But we won't be adequately prepared if all we study are the comfortable passages of Scripture. That's why at Truth for Life, we teach the whole Bible and encourage other pastors to do the same, even when it may be tempting to skip the difficult or unpopular parts. Now here's Alistair with a closing prayer.
0: Father, thank you for your word, a lamp to our feet and a light to our path. We scratch the surface of these things. We bow down before you, a good God, and we pray that you will open our blind eyes and soften our hard hearts and enable us to see what by nature we do not see, enable us to believe what by nature we reject, enable us to accept as wisdom what by nature we regard as folly. We do need your help and ask you for it. And we pray in your Son's name. Amen.
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2: There's a chapter in the Bible most people skip. It's not comforting, it's not quotable, nobody has ever called it their favourite. But if you've ever sat in the dark and wondered where God went, if you've ever felt so alone that you wished you'd never been born, you won't skip it, you'll lean in. Today on Insight for Living, Chuck Swindoll opens his Bible to a passage that portrays the mournful wail of a man at the absolute end of his rope. And it may be the most honest thing you've ever heard.
3: For a change, I would like you simply to listen rather than to follow along in your Bible. You're free to do that, but the words will be different because I want to read for you from Job chapter 3 from Eugene Peterson's paraphrase known as The Message. Words changed a little, but the tone of it seems to emphasize the right kind of thing. I'm calling today's message The Mournful Wail of a Miserable Man. It's not my testimony, and it may not be yours, but more than most of us would like to believe, it has been on our lips in other ways at other times, if not now. Listen to some selections from this third chapter. Job broke the silence. He spoke up and cursed his fate. Obliterate the day I was born. Blank out the night I was conceived. Let it be a black hole in space. May God above forget it ever happened. Erase it from the books. May the day of my birth be buried in deep darkness, shrouded by the fog, swallowed by the night. And the night of my conception, rip the date off the calendar. Delete it from the almanac. Oh, turn that night into pure nothingness. No sounds of pleasure from that night ever. May those who were good at cursing curse that day. Unleash the sea beast, Leviathan. May its morning stars turn to black cinders, waiting for a daylight that never comes. And why? Because it released me from my mother's womb into a life with so much trouble. Why didn't I die at birth? Why wasn't I stillborn and buried with all the babies who never saw light, where the wicked no longer trouble anyone and bone-weary people get a long-deserved rest? Prisoners sleep undisturbed, never again to wake up to the bark of the guards. The small and the great are equals in that place, and slaves are free from their masters. Why does God bother giving light to the miserable? What's the point of life when it doesn't make sense? When God blocks all the roads to meaning, instead of bread, I get groans for my supper, then leave the table and vomit my anguish. The worst of my fears has come true. What I've dreaded most has now happened. My repose is shattered. My peace destroyed. No rest for me ever. Death has invaded life. I remember a teaching through the book of Ecclesiastes where Solomon lost his way and tried to find happiness without God. Interestingly, some phrases that appear in that ancient book of Ecclesiastes, somewhat like the third chapter of Job, sort of shatter our inner peace. But they represent the thinking of the person at the time of writing. It's all inspired truth, but it doesn't necessarily reflect inspired thinking or a divine viewpoint. But this is a man at the end of his rope. And so it reads as we have heard it today and as we shall hear it later explained.
2: 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Chuck's titled today's message, The Mournful Wail of a Miserable Man.
3: Great people and grand accomplishments often have tragic beginnings. In fact, occasionally when you do a study in depth of those accomplishments or those great lives, you find that they really were birthed in wombs of woe. A couple of occasions this past week, I was reminded of that. Cynthia and I attended a small Dallas Seminary banquet on a Monday night past, and to my delight and surprise, our chaplain, Chaplain Bill Bryan, who has been at the school many years, told us his story, which was not only surprising, it was shocking to us. Anyone who knows Bill Bryan knows that he is the fun-loving, joyful, very competent trumpet-playing, singing pastor of the campus. He has a personality that is borderline contagious. When you're around him, you think his life must have been laughter from beginning till now, as he always turns your attention to the bright side of things. The cup is always half full, never half empty. But that's not how things started for him. This great life began in a season of woe. His father suffered deeply depression. And back then, back when he remembers, he was 3 and 4 years old. His father went through a dark tunnel in his battle with a mental illness. And back in those days, it rarely was brought out of the closet, and there was very little known to do for people who suffered in this way. And Bill said he remembered going week after week after week to the Medical Arts Building in Springfield, Missouri, where they would go up the elevator to the 6th floor, and he would sit and wait with his mother as his father was going through a time of struggle. And Bill said, as a little boy, he didn't understand what was happening. He just knew his dad wasn't at peace. He was troubled. His life was dark. And on one occasion, the father was brought out of the room and asked to stay with Bill as a little boy, age 4. And the mother was brought in, and they made plans as a result of his getting no better, in fact, getting only worse, that they would admit him to what was then called an insane asylum. Unfortunately, you could hear through the walls, and the father heard of his future. In fact, the comment was made they didn't know that or if he would ever get out. Bill said, I remember as my mother walked out with the doctors, there was more than one, that my dad picked me up and held me close and said, I love you, son. Put me down on the floor, ran and jumped from the window and shattered the glass and fell to his death. That was the last memory Bill had of his father. And he sort of went from home to home as his mother could not quite recover from that. A friend took him home that night, and another family or friend would take him for this period and that period. Who would have ever expected a man like Chaplain Bill Bryan to come from such a woeful, heartbreaking setting? I'm now reading a fine book by Benjamin Zander and his wife, Roz. Benjamin Zander, in the writing of the book, was the Boston Philharmonic conductor. And in the book, I came across a fascinating story of Mahler's Ninth Symphony. Gustav Mahler lived in the last part of the 19th and the early part of the 20th century, a Bohemian composer and conductor and director for 10 years of the Imperial Opera in Vienna. Wonderful, privileged position. And the symphony is a... It just enraptures music lovers. And while talking with our minister of music about this particular piece, he says it just seems to contain everything. And those who are serious about classical music are students of Mahler's Ninth. And as Zander writes, there is a richness and a depth of orchestration and harmonies and melodies and counter melodies. And you would think that the genius who wrote such orchestration would have lived a privileged life. It must have been a magnificent thing to have such a training. But the fact is, says Zander, Gustav Mahler's childhood was marked by tragedy. He lost 7 brothers and sisters as he was a child growing up. In fact, Zander says the coffin became a regular piece of furniture in their house. His father was a cruel and brutal alcoholic, and his mother was a vulnerable invalid at the mercy of her husband's blows. And Mahler himself, growing out of that womb of woe, grew up and married and had a lovely daughter in whom he placed so much of his affection, and he lost her at age 4 and never really got over that loss. And yet, on top of all that, because he was Jewish, he was forced to quit his work as director of the Vienna Opera House. Shortly thereafter, was told that he had a bad heart and didn't have long to live. And in all of that, he composed his magnificent Ninth Symphony. Benjamin Zander adds, Mahler wasn't sad all the time. He had a great love of nature and he was a powerful swimmer, had a magnificent laugh and a huge love of life. And all of this is in his music, as well as sadness and anger about his illness and the brutality of his father and the vulnerability of his invalid mother. In fact, Mahler thought he should put everything in life into his symphonies. He wrote a 10th symphony that was never finished. And yet his music, while his life sadly dropped into the cloud of a premature death, his music lives on to thrill the hearts of classic music lovers the world over. Is it any wonder that the man Job has ministered to the hurting for centuries? Is it any surprise that those who go through times of deep, dark depression, is it any surprise that they turn, after a few of the Psalms, quickly to the work of Job? No surprise. None but the lonely heart can feel such anguish. And when you read Job, you have an affinity for his anguish, if you have known such. Now, I need to warn you ahead of time as we turn to the 3rd chapter. This will not be a pleasant sermon. This is not easy preaching. I don't know of a person on earth that has ever said Job 3 is their favorite chapter in the Bible. I don't know of anyone who has ever memorized a verse out of Job 3. It's one of those chapters you get to and you find yourself saying, well, let's see what else there is in the book of Job. Surely there's something. Unless you have known the black hole of depression yourself, and you read, not with shock, but you read nodding with understanding, because you've been there. Here the scabs are pulled from the sores and the pus of reality runs down Job's life. If his story were made into a movie and you had rented it for tonight, when you came to this part of the story, you wouldn't want your children to watch. It's unedited and it's raw. And it doesn't sound nice. In fact, some of it is downright offensive. And you don't want to believe a man as great as Job in chapter 1 and 2 is the same man who wrote chapter 3. You just don't want to believe it. Why? Partly because we have this, anybody who comes to Christ lives happily ever after concept. that God loves you and has a wonderful plan for your life. And you'll almost sprout wings before your conversion is a week old, as you begin to sail and float through life. But the wonderful plan of God is wonderful from his perspective, not yours and mine. Wonderful for us is comfortable, healthy, preferably rather well off, happily married with two well-behaved children, I'm now dreaming, and the joy of nothing but blessing and favor and success and prosperity. In fact, you say as you go to bed at night, naked I came from my mother's womb, naked I shall return. The Lord gave, the Lord has taken away. Blessed be the name of the Lord. And you are the one who says to your mate, shall we not accept good from God and also not accept adversity as well? And in all this, you don't sin with your lips. The same man who wrote that in chapters 1 and chapter 2 wrote this in chapter 3, and don't you doubt it. The same man. And we don't want him to write what he writes in chapter 3 because it doesn't seem like he's really walking with God. I mean, he has the audacity to say at the end, I am not at ease, I am not quiet, I am not at rest. I am in turmoil. And we are given entrance into a slice of Job's life that is as real as more testimonies who fill this room than any of us would ever believe. Even the godly can be depressed. One of my favorite chapters in one of my favorite books is The Minister's Fainting Fits by Charles Haddon Spurgeon in his book Lectures to My Students. In it, he admits to depression. He admits to not always being vigorous and wise and ready, not always being courageous and happy. In fact, he even declares in one place, before any great achievement, some measure of depression is very usual for me. Such was my experience when I first became a pastor in London, writes Spurgeon. My success appalled me, and the thought of the career which it seemed to open up, so far from elating me, cast me into the lowest depths out of which I uttered my misery and found no room for a gloria in excelsis. Who was I that I should continue to lead so great a multitude? I would betake me to my village obscurity. I thought this was good. Or immigrate to America and find a solitary nest in the backwoods. Lots of luck, Spurgeon. Where I might be sufficient for the things which would be demanded of me. This depression comes over me whenever the Lord is preparing a larger blessing for my ministry. And so it does me. Maybe not as deep as some of you, but I have known a deep sense of depression at times. At times when others would think I might be caught up in pride of all things. I have known times when I wondered, should I even stay at it? But I've never known a depth like Job experiences here. If Job were in the hospital, he would have written a small sign and hung it on the doorknob when he got to this segment of his life and said, no visitors today, please. I don't want to see anybody else. When I get to chapters like this, I'm always glad that God is no longer writing his word. I'm always glad that he stopped with people like Job or David or Paul. I'm so grateful there isn't a first and second book of Chuck. Or Bob, or Frank, or Mark, or Bill, or Shirley, or Doris, or your name, or your mate's name. But Job is hung out here for all to see. We all have our unguarded moments. We all have times when we reach the end of our tether, when the clouds of doom seem greater than the sun of tomorrow. And our view is blocked and out gushes how we really feel. And thankfully, no one is there to hear. But with Job, there were three friends who sat and stared and heard every word and began to put together their thoughts so they could set him straight as soon as they got a chance to talk. How tragic. Allow me a couple of somewhat technical comments as we get underway, may I? At this point in the Hebrew text, poetry begins. In the prologue, chapters 1 and 2 are written in prose, just as they appear in your Bible, in a narrative form. As you would pick up a novel to read it, that's prose. As you would read a newspaper article, that's prose. It reads just like a book. But when you get to chapter 3 in the Hebrew, you begin to read poetry, and it appears in meter. It appears as poetry. And that runs all the way through chapter 42, verse 6. So the greater part of this book is poetry. That's why the book falls in the category of the poetry section of the Bible. It is mainly poetry. Now, you remember from your English literature classes that poetry is full of allegory and wonderful word pictures and duplication of similar thoughts, repetition, as the author, as the writer of the poetry, turns thoughts over in his mind and revisits them from several different angles. No good student of poetry tries to make every line walk on all fours. Some things you leave said, and you simply say it's poetry. I've memorized lines of poetry, and I love them. And sometime when I quote them to myself or to someone patient enough to listen to me, when I quote it to them, I often think, though I've quoted it many times, I don't really know the full depth of what he was getting at there. But he's a poet. So please, give yourself the freedom to say, when you come to certain things in it, in the poetry, I just don't know. I'm just not sure exactly what he had in mind. And you can let yourself off the hook by saying, it's poetry. Now the second little technical comment, Job's outburst, get this, is not prompted mainly because of physical suffering. It's prompted because he's lost touch with God. It's a major difference. He doesn't write like he does, or he doesn't say what he does in chapter 3 because he has these sores, though that's certainly a part of it, but that's not the cause. It isn't because he can't sleep at night. These are not nocturnal meanderings that come because he's restless. He is miserable because he's lost his best friend. How close he had been with God when he got married to Mrs. Job. How happy their relationship was, meaning his and God's, as the first of the few children were conceived, and as the babies were born, and as these 7 boys and 3 girls filled their home with laughter. How near God seemed to him, and as the business grew, and the caravans multiplied, and the profit began to come in, and as he was blessed with the joy of prosperity, and as he and God walked together in the cool of the evening, how close God was until that day. Everything broke loose. And he lost camp. He lost livestock. He lost all of the animals. He lost home. He lost all 10 children. And he lost his health. And worst of all, the heavens were brass. And God no longer walked with him in the cool of the evening. And God no longer came alongside to say, my son, let me explain what this is all about. The devil came and he dared me to do, and I want you to know I'm trusting that you'll... No, he knew none of that. You and I know all of that. He's never read the first 2 chapters of Job. He's just living out the result of the chapters. And he's reached the end of his rope. This is the day you slam the door shut. This is the day you say to those even close to you, leave me alone. This is the day in his life when he cannot find his friend, his heavenly Father.
2: Job Job didn't lose his faith in God, he lost his sense of God. And for anyone who's ever walked through a season where the heavens felt like brass, where the one you've known most intimately seemed suddenly, inexplicably silent, you understand why that can be more devastating than any physical loss. Chuck Swindoll will continue this message next time on Insight for Living. He titled his message, The Mournful Wail of a Miserable Man. 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
2: And the goal, yes, is marriage. In fact, if you look in the definition of Friends First Dating, we say the goal is a life-giving, lifelong marriage. So that's the goal, but that's not the purpose. The purpose of dating is growing a friendship that might get you there.
3: That's Michael Johnson, and he joins us today on Focus on the Family with Jim Daly, talking about how you can prepare yourself well for marriage. Thanks for joining us. I'm John Fuller.
4: John, we have so many great resources here at Focus on the Family. The way people need to think about this place, it's a treasure trove of help for marriage, pre-marriage, for parents, for guidance on movies and all kinds of things. Mm-hmm. And we're going to share some great basic tools for developing healthy relationships and putting Christ first today as we talk about the dating relationship. Mm-hmm. Do you remember those days?
3: I do, with some fondness and also some sorrow about some of the ways I mismanaged that.
4: Well, maybe we'll get into that.
3: I hope not. Our guest today is Michael Johnson. He's the president and dean of dating at Future Marriage University, which he co-founded with his wife, Julie. And he's written a book called Date Like You Know What You're Doing, Your Date Prep Guide. And that is the basis for our conversation today.
4: Michael, welcome to Focus on the Family.
5: Thank you for having me.
4: Okay, now this dating expert thing, that's quite a label, but you did date quite a bit in college, it sounds like.
5: Well, yeah, you got to understand that I was looking for a believer, and I grew up in St. Louis, and there wasn't a plethora of believers there. That wasn't the buckle of the Bible Belt, at least not ones I was attracted to. But I get to Baylor University in Waco, Texas, and the scales fall from my eyes, and yes. I see that it is good.
4: And this is the motivation for going to Baylor?
5: Well, I you know, it's funny you say that, because I honestly, with God as my witness, did not notice that in my visits prior. It wasn't until I showed up for orientation that I was like, oh my goodness, gorgeous, godly women everywhere.
4: And what was your major at Baylor?
5: Well, I was a business major.
4: Okay.
5: Yeah, I maybe went out with 30 different girls,
4: okay.
5: My freshman.
4: And what was your purpose then? What were you, just to have fun, or what was going on?
5: Well, I mean, I wanted a girlfriend really bad. And again,
4: because you wanted to get married or just wanted a girlfriend?
5: Because I wanted a girlfriend.
4: Okay.
5: And marriage was not really a thing that I thought about consciously until my mom gave me a marriage book Christmas of my junior year in college. I was like not dating anybody seriously. I was thinking, thanks, Mom. I get it. You want grandkids. But I read it anyway. And reading that marriage book, it changed my whole perspective on what marriage was, from the gateway to guilt-free sex to maybe something a lot bigger than that, which then changed my perspective from what I was looking for in a girlfriend for like, wow, no, I want to be married. And so then instead of looking for a playmate, I thought, I want to look for a teammate. And it just so happened that while I was trying so hard to get all these other girls to fall for me, which if anybody's watching the video, they can see that was a long shot and it didn't happen. Meanwhile, I had this great friendship with this girl named Julie. And so I come back to Baylor second semester of junior year and I'm like, teammate. Yeah. And I always thought she was cute, and suddenly she became gorgeous, and she agreed to date me seriously, and yeah, and we did it because we wanted to get married.
4: Let me ask you this. How can couples build that kind of, relationship and also direction to aim toward a mission in their dating and then in their marriage?
5: Well, I think it begins with first, and in my book, I give like 10 what we call DTP talks. You've heard of the DTR talk, right? Mm-hmm. Define the relationship. Well, the DTP talk is, why don't you define the person first? And one of those DTP talks, defining the person, is what sense of calling do they have on their life already? And I had a calling on my life. I before I knew I wanted to be married, I knew I wanted to go into the entertainment business, and I had very specific ideas about that. Am I doing that now today? No, but I did for several years in the Christian music industry. But I think that Julie liked that I wasn't just getting a business degree, I wanted to work somewhere.
3: Yeah, you had a purpose.
5: I had, meanwhile, I mean, I could see that she had a missions mindset too.

0: We shouldn't have something quite as specific as that. But to answer your question, it starts with the dater actually having a sense of calling on their life already. And then as they date and they meet someone and they're like, oh, that, like if I was to date somebody that knew they were called to foreign missions, yeah, that calling doesn't, I'm not, that doesn't work.
1: Yeah,
2: we had that actual thing rise up in our relationship. We started off as friends, and I think you endorsed that approach, because I figured, like, what's the worst? I get a friend out of this deal. Mm-hmm. But there was, at one point before we got married, my wife said, I really feel called to the mission field. And I had to say, I don't feel called. I don't even know what that means. But if God tells me to do something, I will do it down the road. I mean, I'm not going to resist whatever he has to say. So go back to the friendship thing and talk about the importance of laying that foundation of being a friend.
0: Yeah, well, because whenever I'm dating, thinking, well, are we going to get married? Are we going to get married? Well, is this the person I'm supposed to marry? Am I going to marry them? Where are you living? You're trying to live in the future, and you can't live in the future. And so we separate the goal and the purpose of dating. Mm-hmm. And the goal, yes, is marriage. In fact, if you look in the definition of friends first dating, we say the goal is a life-giving, lifelong marriage. So that's the goal. But that's not the purpose. The purpose of dating is growing a friendship that might get you there. And again, you said you did this. It sounds like intentionally. Mm-hmm. Julie and I did this unintentionally. But bottom line, we grew this friendship, and it's like once the friendship like kind of caught fire, in fact, we'd say, and we, it felt like falling in love, but really we more or less grew in love because we had this friendship that was just so close, so connected. Even coming here today for this broadcast, my wife and I laughed over two or three stupid, silly, if you would have been in the car with us, you probably wouldn't exactly been exactly on the same page, but that's the friendship we have. Mm. So when you can encourage them, yeah, no, the focus is not, are you going to get married? Is this the person going to marry? Are you going to marry? No, the focus is, how is that friendship working? Well, you know, we had a lot of miscommunications again on the last date. That's facts that you need to focus on. Or, man, we had this hard conversation the other day, and I thought about what she said, and I changed my mind. I think she's right. Mm. In fact, that's really wise. I see it. Whoa, that's facts you want to focus on. You want to, you know, move forward with that.
1: Let me ask you, you have a story about, this is kind of funny, because so you said you dated 30 girls in college.
0: Freshman year in college.
1: Oh, okay, so you did mention in the book, one girl that broke your heart. So you brought this up. It's not me.
0: Yeah,
1: so everybody don't get mad at me. But you call her Danielle. Yeah, I'm sure you've changed
3: her
1: name.
3: Yes.
1: But what did she do?
0: Well, she didn't do anything. But I came sophomore year thinking, let's do that again. Let's go out with a bunch of different girls. And when I say go out with 30 different girls, I don't mean a dating relationship. I mean like we went on a date or two or three dates. But it was just like that. But that said, I come my sophomore year, going to do the same thing. And I fall hard for this girl named Danielle. I mean, well, not really, but that's what we're calling her. I mean, I'm just head over heels. And at the same time, I could clearly perceive she is not that into me. And I said, God, how did this happen? And I distinctly felt God say, oh, so you want my opinion now?
2: Mm.
0: And I was like, I struggle with self-righteousness there, just saying. I was like, want your opinion now? Do I need to remind you that I waited till I got to a school where I could meet Christian girls before I ever dated at all? And we did good Christian things. I wanted to find out their testimony. There was no speaking in tongues. There's no laying on of hands. You know, I went through how righteously and well I did it. And when I was done with my little diatribe, I was like, are you saying you wanted me to like ask, like pray, like, Lord, should I ask Danielle out? He's like, yes.
1: So that what you would say what you learned was to go to the Lord with everything.
0: Absolutely. And not just, it's not about following the rules. It's not, I mean, yes, you want to follow God's law, but it's about the relationship. And I'm like, hey, God, I got this. I got all these rules. I'm obeying all your rules here. And all the while, God's like, no, I want to be a part of this.
2: Yeah.
0: And so, yeah, that really, That rocked me. And I didn't go out with as many girls my sophomore year.
2: That's good.
0: John, that's good.
2: So, Michael, I go back to my dating years, and there was this big nebulous God's will. And that has some effect here to what you're talking about, because did you pray, Lord, should I ask this person out? Should I ask this person out for marriage? How does the greater God's will understanding affect our dating?
0: Well, I like to think of it like having three legs to the stool. By the way, let's back up first and say what most people base knowing God's will on in dating, and that's feelings. I knew God told me, but I think let's back that up with, yes, seeking him in prayer, yes, being in his word, but then also seeking community with believers. Those are the three commitments that you really need to have, the commitment to knowing God's word, seeking him in prayer, and pursuing community with the believers, so that then when I have these feelings for this girl, and when I pray, I sense God like, yeah. In fact, I'll tell you what happened. Junior year, I was like, God, do you think Julie and I should date seriously? Actually, I felt like God said, if you wanted to date Julie seriously, I'd be pleased with that. And I said, please, because we're going to get married? And I felt like he said, no, I'm just saying, I mean, if you wanted to date, you know, take your relationship to the next level, that would be nice. Nice, because we're going to get married. I don't feel like he said. I feel like I just had the green light to move forward. But then that third thing that so many people neglect is that community with believers. So when it comes to, you know, looking at community, the best story that I tell in my book, it is probably the best story I tell in my book. I live with the same three guys, sophomore, junior, senior year in college. but my freshman year, one of my roommates had dated Julie. Seriously, not just like I was doing, going out with all those girls, but like as a girlfriend, and she broke up with him, and then they went out again as boyfriend, girlfriend, and she broke up with him again. Junior year, I'm not sure how over her he is. I really don't know. It's not a point of conversation I have with this roommate. But I decided that January, after reading that book that my mom gave me and looking at Julie and thinking, hey, I got a teammate. I'm like, I talked to her about, let's date seriously. But then I'm like, how am I going to tell my roommates? How am I going to tell them? Yancey and Pete say great. My college pastor say great. How are my roommates going to affirm this? And lo and behold, one of my roommates comes into the room, not the one that dated her. And he said, hey, were you and Julie, have you and Julie ever thought about dating seriously? I was like, Julie who? I mean, I felt like Bob Newhart, like I just fumbling all over myself. And he goes, well, Stuart, Greg, and I were talking, and we just felt like you guys get along so well. And Greg just said he'd really hate for his past relationship with Julie to stand in the way of you guys getting together. I mean, gentlemen, I felt the Shekinah glory of the Lord yes. shine down into that room. I never could have imagined that blessing.
2: Yeah.
0: And there it was, all three of my roommates, including the woman that dated her in the past, like, you go, guy. And I know when I share that story that that is what the reader wants in there. They want that kind of affirmation as opposed to just, well, I just saw her across the room and the Lord told me in ancient Greek that, you know, and I'm not Well, actually, I am kind of discounting that. But I mean, for every person that believes the Lord told me and they're happily married today, there's somebody else that believes the Lord told me and they're divorced. And for every one of those, there's someone that believes the Lord told me and they never got married. And for every one of those, there's someone that believes the Lord told me and they never actually spoke to each other.
2: So you have to be careful about the voices you listen to and not let the feelings drive what's going on.
0: Well, let's just consider that maybe there's this other guy that has access to your soul, the one who shall not be named. And maybe he comes across like an angel of light. And maybe he can make you think that he's the Lord and that he's identified this right person. So just, again, the three legs. Yes, seek God in prayer, pursue community with believers, and know his word. Mm-hmm. And when those come together, it's beautiful.
2: Yeah, yeah, appreciate that.
1: Let me ask you about cohabiting, because that's a big issue in the church today, where, you know, the idea is if we can just kind of test drive this relationship, see if we can live in the same room. The data on it is very bad.
0: Yeah.
1: That's the most critical component of this. I don't recall exactly the number, but it's a high percentage of couples that don't survive that to make it into marriage. Now, you might be saying, well, that proves the point then. There's something binding about marriage that is not binding about cohabitation. And that's the big difference, is that cohabitation can break apart because I get up and I don't feel like being engaged with you anymore, being involved with you anymore. Yeah. Whereas marriage, you know, there's a commitment there that's so critical that even though I don't like being here right now, I'm married to you. I got to figure it out.
0: Yeah.
1: And that's a bond that goes beyond cohabitation, which is probably why so many cohabitors don't make it.
0: Yeah. You know, it's an entirely different mindset. It's the try before you buy mindset, which is so different from what the decision I made, the decision you gentlemen made when you're like, I'm giving my life to you. I'm pledging my life to you. I'm going to love, honor, and serve you however I can.
1: Why in your 20s does it feel so logical and so mature, though, to try this out?
0: Because it does, I mean, it does look like it makes sense. Like why would I want, we wouldn't do it with a roommate. I'm going to commit to living with you for the rest of my life. No, we'll see how this works. But the reality is, even if you get along with someone really well for 5 years, it doesn't mean you're going to get along with them really well for your lifetime. Many married people do that. So what is the difference between cohabiting for 5 years before you marry versus just getting married and being married 5 years? And, you know, you really have to have a sense of commitment. And again, that's one of the things we talk about in the book, is not so much like, oh, let's move in together and let's see if this works. But no, you want to find someone who already has shown that they can commit. Because when you hear about their work situation, they're committed. When you see the friends that they hang out with, they're committed. They aren't bouncing from church to church or young adult group to young adult group. They're committed. And it is that quality that makes a marriage last. It is not how well you mesh together. Because we all three at this table and you listening know several couples that are very happily married that have so little in common, but they just make it work. And other couples that, like, you know, they split apart and you're so surprised because they seem just perfect. So I understand it looks like it makes sense to move in together. But you really test the relationship by seeing, will this person wait?
1: Well, but the most important thing is coming back to, what must I do to honor God in this relationship and every relationship? Mm-hmm. And, you know, I think in my 20s, that's what I began to realize. You know, it's back to what you said at the very beginning. Did you ask me about dating her? I mean, did you ask me about marrying her? That's what it is. And then you've got to curtail that appetite until you find that person that will be the potential mate, and then behave yourself beforehand. Mm-hmm. So, I just feel like that's part of honoring the Lord. And then he honors you and blesses you for doing that.
0: And maybe not like you think. This is not, you know, prosperity gospel, right? But it's just, no. When I obey, I am going to be blessed. Probably not like I thought with $1 million, but there is a blessing. There's a peace. There's a joy.
1: What does it mean to be emotionally healthy in Christ so that you can do this in a God-honoring way? You know, I just, as we're talking, I'm just talking about those, again, 20s, maybe 30-something now because people are marrying a little later. Mm-hmm. But it's just that maturity, just settling in. Mm-hmm. So you do know what you're wanting. You do know you want to get married. You don't want to do this life single.
0: Yeah.
1: So the point is, begin to act on that. I mean, you're now an adult. You've got to think through these things so that you're not acting like a child and behaving like a child, but you're thinking through What's my responsibility? Am I emotionally mature in Christ? Mm-hmm. Wow. That is a good question for a 20-something.
0: Yeah.
1: And if not, how do I get there?
0: Yeah. Well, and I look at that in my relationship with Julie. If Julie and I, if we would have dated seriously my freshman year, it would have been probably the same train wreck that my roommate encountered dating her. And it wouldn't have been her. It would have been me. Because I told you I showed up at college like I want a girlfriend. But I got these guy friends that really centered me. So that's a huge part of that maturity that I see so often young adults lacking. And I'll talk about the guys specifically, just because for obvious reasons, I'm usually talking to the young adult guys individually. And I'm just like, man, you aren't plugged into a church. You're not really known by anybody. You're sharing these deep, dark secrets with me, and you're telling me your best friends don't know those things. That's emotional maturity, mm-hmm. when you have that kind of community that is around you. And it is that community that then made what would have been a terrible decision freshman year to being a really great decision junior year, because I knew even if things don't work out with Julie, Yancey, Pete, Fred, Greg, Stewart, my college pastor, Craig, I'm all right with them. I'm good with them. But also, being disciplined about being with the Lord, being disciplined about spending time with Him, not as an obligation. Well, I mean, maybe as an obligation, just like, John, do you have to be disciplined about spending time with your wife? Mm-hmm. Jim, do you have to be disciplined? Or does it just kind of happen just naturally, especially with your travel schedule?
1: I think that was a trick question.
3: Yeah.
1: So. So, how do you encourage young people to take that first step in the preparation for marriage? What if somebody's hearing this today going, okay, yeah, I haven't really been thinking about it. I'm at Baylor. I've dated 30 women my freshman year. I mean, just roll the clock back.
0: Yeah.
1: What would the old have heard that would have gone, okay, I got to change what I'm doing?
0: Well, if any huge endeavor requires going to class, talking to experts, on the job training, I guess, experience, if you want to say it, and reading books. Read Sacred Marriage by Gary Thomas. Read Love and Respect by Emerson Eggerich.
1: That is the meat of how to do it,
0: yeah,
1: right.
0: So reading books, go to classes. I what if young adult guy in, let's say you're 30, and what if you went to a marriage seminar and people are like, well, we're your spouse. And you're like, well, actually, I'm just trying to learn things ahead of time. And what if one of those married couples had a phone with a number in it of a single girl that they were like, oh my word, she needs to meet that. Now I'm joking a little bit, but seriously, do some online things. So go to class, and talk to experts. Who are the experts? We call them rock stars around Future Marriage University, but people that have been married 30 plus years, that when you look at their marriage, you're like, I want that. I want what they have, and that I want what they have. Well, take them out to coffee. Find out, how did they get together? What mistakes and smart things did they do? And here's the irony, getting the real life experience, usually people think that has to be dating experience. Like, oh, I guess I got to go out with 30 different girls. No, that's like experience getting along with your roommates. That's experience getting along at work. That's experience making sacrifices at your church so this girl can go on this mission trip because you and your small group sent her. That's the kind of experience. No. Not experience between the sheets, experience above the sheets where you will live the vast majority of your married life, but learning in those contexts of how to have healthy relationships.
1: Yeah. Well, we've covered it, and now you got to get the book because it'll cover more. But Michael, thanks so much for being with us today.
0: Again, thank you.
2: What an insightful conversation. And I hope you feel equipped to further develop your relationship with your significant other, whatever stage you're in. Now, if you're already married, I hope you'll share this with your single friends and family. And Michael's book is such a helpful resource for singles. It's called Date Like You Know What You're Doing. 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And we have a lot of resources to navigate dating and the marriage relationship all at our website. 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
1: Welcome to Everyday Moments with Joyce Meyer. One of the greatest weapons you could ever possess is prayer. So do you pray? Did you know that God wants you to be bold in prayer? Listen to what Joyce has to say on today's Everyday Moment.
2: Well, I firmly believe that prayer is the greatest privilege that God has given us. And you know, Satan hates it, and he loves to make believers feel inadequate and undeserving of prayer. You know, the enemy really comes against people concerning their prayer life. And that in itself should help us understand how powerful it really is. You know, the way that we open the door for God to work in our life is through prayer. James 4:2 says, "You have not because you ask not." Think about that. Actually, those scriptures in James, beginning in verse 1, are talking about why we have strife in our life. And it says, because we want things and we're not able to make them happen. And so we get all upset and frustrated. And then it says, "You have not because you ask not." Why don't you begin to live by that simple principle? If there's something you want or need, just ask God for it. And believe that if it's right for you, that it will come in the right way and the right time. Don't let the devil condemn you. Pray bold prayers because God is waiting to listen.
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0: Why do you believe in God?
1: There was more to life in respect of latter years of Boyzone. It became very confusing, a confusing life that it was that I led. And that's literally being taken from place to place with, I wouldn't say no say to where you're going, but you actually didn't really care where you were going because you were so busy, you just wanted to get to the particular place, be there, do it, go home. I ended up getting into a lot of deeper and darker sides of the world to do it, Ouija boards and seances and all that kind of stuff. And it took me life into a very angry and violent man I became. Liked a bit of a drink, very lustful kind of guy. And one day I just realised, you know, that's not the chap I ever was growing up, and I didn't want to be that kind of fella. I wasn't a nice man. I had every materialistic blessing you could possibly imagine, from Porsches to Ferraris to £1 million house. That's things that you think you strive for in life. But if you're not fulfilled within the inside, your £1 million house and your Porsche and your Ferrari is absolutely nothing. I was the saddest man and the loneliest man, and I had all of that, which you'd think would make you the happiest man in the world. And it wasn't. Lucky enough, a good friend of mine who was actually involved with making music, he was a Christian, and he just spoke different words into kind of my life, and which I've never experienced before, and that was to do with Jesus. And I just found it fascinating, and I wanted to know more. And from kind of looking and asking questions, and basically ended up going to Bible class myself because I was just really, really interested. And obviously everything I learned in Bible class led me to get saved. I got saved in 03. Now most of my immediate family and friends, the surroundings, they've seen a big change in me as a man, and thank the Lord.
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1: A person is often considered a hero if he could sink a basketball or play a chord on a guitar. Now we know what true heroes are.
2: That's Billy Graham, remembering those who give their lives for people they don't even know. Jesus Christ, of course, is the supreme example.
1: When he picked up that wooden cross and carried it to Mount Calvary, there was no cheering crowds. As a matter of fact, they jeered him. They'd already spit on him and pulled his beard. They'd ripped his back open with a cat of nine tails. Even after they nailed him to the cross, they still mocked him. Yet he went through it. Why? Because he loved you and me.
2: The sacrifice of Jesus Christ paid our debt of sin, a price we could never hope to pay on our own. We're the Billy Graham Evangelistic Association. 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

0: And now we have more words of encouragement from our good friend Malcolm Ryan with today's Words for Life.
1: Hi, I'm Malcolm Ryan. Now, in God's Word, the Bible, there's a useful reminder known as the Golden Rule. It's something the Lord Jesus taught regarding our responsibility to treat one another with respect, as recorded in Matthew 7, verse 12. Here Jesus says, "In everything, do to others what you would have them do to you." And of course, during his time on earth, our Lord set the right example of kindness and consideration, time and time again. Interestingly, kindness was chosen as Children's Word of the Year for 2024, after a survey of thousands of young people. And as we look around, we realize there should be more kindness and less selfishness, so that we think more about the needs of others and less about ourselves, making for a kinder, more considerate world. And it starts with you and me. Making time, taking time to care. That's the name of the game. And in our own, maybe small, but nevertheless significant way, we can make a difference to someone who is in need of some encouragement. Yep, a thoughtful word and maybe a kind deed that's going to make someone's day better and brighter. That's the thing to do. Keeping it real, this is Malcolm Ryan.
0: 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Malcolm Ryan there with Words for Life. 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

0: Right, Pam Smith's joining us now with our healthy lifestyle feature and living well.
1: Have you given up on ever developing an exercise routine? Well, try this simple plan that puts you in charge of your own pace and direction. I call it my exercise guide to be fit, F-I-T-T. Hi, I'm Pam Smith with a tip for living well. F stands for frequency. Try to exercise 4 to 6 days a week. I stands for intensity, which should be at a level where you feel slightly out of breath without gasping. The first T stands for time. Schedule 30 to 60 minutes a day when you feel good and can make it a routine. And the last T stands for the type of exercise, which can be any aerobic activity you enjoy: walking, running, jumping rope, swimming, aerobic dance. Within weeks, you'll clearly see and feel the benefits.
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2: Listen to what it says in Hebrews 6, verse 8. I love this. It says this. First of all, it gives this warning. If you fall away, it's impossible to renew you again to repentance. Meaning, if you stay in that state, if you're going to try to comfort yourself and pay for your own sins, atone for your own sins your own way, it's impossible to do it that way. Okay, that's verse 6, because you put the Son of God to an open shame. You make a mockery out of the crucifixion of Christ. What he did was once and for all. We don't have to add anything to it. We don't have to do anything new. Mm-hmm. It's the cross. Keep your eye on Jesus, mm-hmm. King Jehoshaphat. You know, he didn't know what to do. It says, do you remember the verse?
3: He said, we're surrounded by a great multitude, and we do not know what to do, but yet our eyes are upon you, Lord.
2: Mm. Our eyes are on you. Verse 7, for the earth which drinks the rain that often comes upon it, and brings forth herbs meet for them by whom it is dressed, receives blessing from God. So all of a sudden, it goes from it's impossible to renew to repentance to this poetic device in verse 7 that just as the rain comes upon the earth, it will bring a blessing. Mm-hmm. Herbs will grow. In verse 11, and we desire that every one of you do show the same diligence to the full assurance of hope unto the end, that you be not slothful, but followers of them who through faith and patience inherit the promise. You know, it's tough that you're going through, but, you know, the promises are inherited through our endurance.
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2: Welcome to Church Awake. I'm going to read to you today from Revelation chapter 4. And I know you're living on the earth where I am with you at the moment, where we are here. But I want us just for 3 or 4 minutes to think about eternity and to think about this very real place called heaven and allow it to come alive in your heart so that it causes you to live in the light of eternity. I pray this will help you fall in love with Jesus and long for heaven like the ancients did before us. So Revelation chapter 4. After this, I looked, and there before me was a door standing open in heaven. And the voice I had heard at first, speaking to me like a trumpet, said, "Come up here, and I will show you what must take place after this." At once I was in the Spirit, and there before me was a throne in heaven, with someone sitting on it. And the one who sat there had the appearance of jasper and carnelian. A rainbow resembling an emerald encircled the throne. Surrounding the throne were 24 other thrones, and seated on them were 24 elders. They were dressed in white and had crowns of gold on their heads. From the thrones came flashes of lightning, rumblings, and peals of thunder. Before the throne, 7 lamps were blazing. These are the 7 spirits of God. Also, before the throne, there was what looked like a sea of glass, clear as crystal. In the center around the throne were 4 living creatures, and they were covered with eyes in front and behind. The first living creature was like a lion. The second was like an ox. The third had the face like a man. The fourth was like a flying eagle. Each of the 4 living creatures had 6 wings and was covered with eyes all around, even under their wings. And day and night, they never stopped saying, "Holy, holy, holy is the Lord God Almighty, who was and is to come." Whenever the living creatures give glory, honor, and thanks to him who sits on the throne and who lives forever and ever, the 24 elders fall down before him who sits on the throne and worship him who lives forever and ever. They lay their crowns before the throne and say, "You are worthy, our Lord and God, to receive glory and honor and power. For you created all things, and by your will they were created and have their being." Heaven really exists. It's there right now. This activity is going on there right now. The Lord Jesus is the Lamb of God who is seated on a throne, and the whole of heaven worships him, and one day we will join them. And sometimes when we're living through life here and we're pressured and the rain is pouring down and the bills need paying and maybe our hearts are full of turmoil, heaven seems so distant from our thoughts and from our hearts, and the reality of it maybe seems like an echo far away. But I want to say to you, it's real. And we as Christians and believers are headed there. I want to encourage you. Every believer before us throughout history longed for heaven. We too must long for heaven. And we will long for it when we read about it and when we realize it's our real home. And this earth, we are just passing through. So I want to encourage you, if you get time today, read Revelation chapter 4 and say, "Father, help the reality of heaven to become a reality within which I live every day." In Jesus' name, amen.
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2: In the smoky summer of my 10th year, the long hazy days of summer seemed to last forever. It was marvelous. I lay on my back in the poplar shade dreaming that grown-ups had forgotten all about school, and September would be like July as long as I lived. But at some point, the days began to drag on and on like a house guest that wouldn't leave, and so my friend Gary and I borrowed our father's shovels and spent our days burrowing slowly into the bowels of the earth. We loved that fort and protected it from rival gangs, other little kids who envied us. But even this grew old, so one day we decided to purge our town's main street of every cigarette butt we could find. "Boy, are these disgusting," said Gary. "Yes," I agreed loudly. "Put 'em in the bag. We'll throw 'em in the trash." Grown-up smiled approvingly, knowing there was hope for the world. Upon completion of our task, we carried the butts to our fort and recycled them. Right down to the filters. In fact, we smoked pretty much anything we could get our lips around that summer. Tea leaves, cinnamon, dried dandelions, pencil shavings. And sadly, we inhaled. Oh, man. I believe it was a Wednesday that changed my life. Gary arrived on his bicycle, breathless. "You ain't gonna believe this," he panted. "I found a pack of 'em. It ain't even been opened." We pointed our banana seat bicycles north of town, and sure enough, in the tall shadow of a telephone pole was the mother lode, a pack of Player's filter tip, unopened and beckoning. I knew the punishment for smoking. My older brother, now a Baptist minister, told me, "They cut your lips off." But still, we divided the pack evenly, 10 apiece, and smoked them, every one, right down to the filters. We were so sick. "Let's never, ever, as long as we both shall live, touch another one," I said. We shook tobacco-stained hands on it and pushed our bicycles southward. We were too sick to ride them. Half an hour later, Gary's mother was standing outside the family restroom, wondering who had established a tobacco plantation on her property without securing permission. Gary crouched in the bathtub, caught, yellow-handed. But I was wiser. I knew that as ye smoke, so shall ye reek. So I sneaked up to the medicine cabinet, used a full can of deodorant on my body, and ate a full tube of toothpaste. "You sure smell nice, Philip," said my father. "Thank you. Thank you very much." That night, I crawled into bed, a very satisfied smile stuck to my face. No one will ever know. Mom entered my room, sat on the bed, and grinned. "Did it taste good?" Supper? Oh, yes, Mum. Spam. Thank you." "When I was a girl," she continued, "my grandpa let me smoke his pipe. I didn't much like it. How about you?"
3: "Me neither, Mom. I closed my eyes and I stuck out my lips because I knew the punishment."
2: She could have cut my lips off or quoted scripture. She could have reminded me that no amount of toothpaste or deodorant will hide my sins, that they'll find me out. She could have reminded me that because of what Jesus did on an old rugged cross, I don't have to hide. I can approach God forever forgiven. Instead, she leaned in, kissed me on the forehead, and said, "I love you, son." Wise is the parent who celebrates and passes along God's grace, who recycles it, if you will. 2 Corinthians 5:21 says, "God made him who had no sin to be sin for us, so that in him we might become the righteousness of God. By grace through faith, we are righteous in God's sight." Wow. As my mom flipped out the light, she said, "Smoking won't send you to hell. It'll just make you smell like you've been there." And then I heard my dad hollering from the bathroom, "Hey, has anyone seen the deodorant?"
0: Well, Phil always puts a smile on our face there with our Laugh Again feature here on Branch FM.
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2: More than 340,000 people across the UK are living with bronchiectasis, making it one of the country's most common chronic lung conditions. Yet many of us have never heard of it. Left untreated, it can be life-threatening, and deaths from it have increased by 40% over the past decade. A new report warns that delays in diagnosis and unequal access to specialist care are leaving patients sicker, increasing avoidable visits to A&E and placing an ever-growing unnecessary burden on the NHS. Here to highlight what bronchiectasis is Professor Tony D'Souza, Professor of Pulmonary Medicine at Newcastle upon Tyne Hospital's NHS Foundation Trust.
3: It's an umbrella term. It basically means a combination of a widened airway on a CT scan with somebody that's coughing up more mucus and phlegm. It's almost like the business class upgrade of bronchitis that never really goes away. And the confusing thing a lot of people have is that patients with asthma, which affects 1 in 10 of us, and COPD that affects nearly 1.5 million people in the UK, can also have this condition. So you can have the symptoms of asthma and COPD and they get a bit worse, and then that leads to us thinking, oh, there's some bronchiectasis here as well.
2: Tony, why do you think awareness of it is so low?
3: It's been very much a neglected condition. There hasn't really been a clear focus on it in terms of research. Asthma and COPD, really common and important conditions, have quite rightly had attention. But also, I think it's because we really didn't understand the condition well. We used to think predominantly it was a condition where you were prone to infections, which patients are. We're increasingly recognising inflammation and abnormalities of this thing called the microbiome, with a little community of bacteria that live in our gut. We have similar ones in the lung. They become abnormal and irritated. So we've only learned some of those other areas fairly recently, so it's definitely behind the curve.
2: What are the risk factors?
3: It can affect anybody at any age. So if you're born premature and had severe lung infection as a child, you're at risk of that. There are some genetic causes, and one of the sort of confusing things is that the genetic condition called cystic fibrosis that people are aware of, effectively they have bronchiectasis in their lung and other conditions outside it. You can get it because it runs in families, and then, as I mentioned, that you can see it in patients with asthma and COPD. But other conditions that are put you at risk are where there's uncontrolled inflammation or abnormal immunity. So rheumatoid arthritis is more likely to have bronchiectasis as a complication in the lung. People with inflammatory bowel disease like Crohn's or ulcerative colitis. And we also see it in people with swallowing difficulties. If your swallow's abnormal, you inhale bacteria into your lung, then you're at risk of that. So quite a really broad range. And if you have immunodeficiencies as well, you could see how that would play into the system. So quite a lot of causes. So clinics are always interesting and challenging because there's a bit of detective work to be done.
2: You talk there about detective work. Is there a delay in diagnosis because clinicians think of more prominent conditions first?
3: Yeah, that's a brilliant question. Lots of patients talk about a really long delay. I understand why that would happen. My suggestion is that we take a pragmatic overview. If you have cough, wheeze and phlegm, it's very reasonable to assume that could be asthma or COPD. But if you're not responding, or if you've got really high volumes of mucus, more than a sort of tablespoonful a day, then you should start to ask the question, could this be something else, and do I need to get a scan or referred for something else?
2: Give me a brief overview of this new report by the Bronchiectasis Policy Network UK that you're chair of and what you're calling for.
3: The report was about how we felt that bronchiectasis had been left behind. It was a multidisciplinary team, including physios, nurses, patients and consultant colleagues. And what we found was that we actually have quite a lot of the tools to give good bronchiectasis care in the NHS, but they're not being applied consistently and patients are suffering as a consequence of that. What would be fantastic is that we were included in national quality standards, that we were considered as part of the shift from hospital to community, so making healthcare more accessible to patients. Because at the two bookends of it, if you've got early mild disease, that can cause quite a lot of concern and consternation. Actually, with good basic care, we can get people feeling great and on a steady path. And at the other end, the more severe patients, some of those more severe patients have really quite bad outcomes. So the middle group are the people that we want to obviously shift to the left and keep them well. And the group to the right, we really want to get them sorted out, aggressive therapy as well as possible. And I don't think we've cracked that yet. So working together with patient stakeholders, funders and organisations is really a key for me.
2: My grateful thanks to Professor Tony D'Souza. 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
0: Paul Pennington there and the team from Word on Health with our weekly health update. And Paul will be back with us again next week. Oh, Lord,

There's a popular saying in the book of Ecclesiastes that's often read at weddings. It says this, two are better than one. If one falls down, the other one can help them up. But pity the one who falls and has no one to help them up. Sometimes we find ourselves in situations where things do go wrong and there's no one to pick us up. What do we do then? Hi, I'm Tanya Harris of GodConversations.com. The key is to answer this question before it's asked. The best time to build relationships is when we have more to give. It's in the times of flourishing that we can more easily build the bridges of communication and trust with those around us. Then those same people can be there for us in times of need. It's not always easy. Isolation is the plague of the modern era, and our frantic lives are making it even more difficult. But the investment is necessary. Two are better than one. We need to proactively build our relationships today so that someone will be there for us tomorrow.

Right, it's time for me to sign off on this afternoon's Drive Show. I shall be back with you as normal Monday, starting out at 4 o'clock. So whatever you're doing tonight and this weekend, you have a great time. God's going to bless you. Be blessed. Be a blessing to others. Have a great evening and a great weekend. 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
2: Hello there. My name is Mark Yellen-Brown. And you're listening to another light crescendo of a dark dispersing show that I like to call Feasting on Jesus. Today's show is a bit different from usual in that the script is considerably longer, therefore there are fewer songs. However,

That was Catherine Scott with When I Survey the Wondrous Cross. Duncan Campbell on the Lewis Revival, Part 1. I would like to make it perfectly clear what I understand of revival. When I speak of revival, I'm not thinking of high-pressure evangelism. I'm not thinking of crusades or of special efforts convened and organised by man. That is not in my mind at all. Revival is something altogether different from evangelism on its highest level. Revival is a moving of God in the community, and suddenly the community becomes God-conscious before a word is said by any man representing any special effort. Now, I'm sure that you will be interested to know how, in November 1949, this gracious movement began on the island of Lewis. Two old women, one of them 84 years of age and the other 82, one of them stone blind, were greatly burdened because of the appalling state of their own parish.

true that not a single young person attended public worship. Not a single young man or young woman went to the church. They spent their days perhaps reading or walking, but the church was left out of the picture. And those two women were greatly concerned, and they made it a special matter of prayer. A verse gripped them, "For I will pour water upon him that is thirsty, and floods upon the dry ground." Isaiah 44:3a. They were so burdened that both of them decided to spend time in prayer twice a week. On Tuesday, they got on their knees at 10 o'clock in the evening and remained on their knees until 3 or 4 o'clock in the morning. Two old women in a very humble cottage. One night, one of the sisters had a vision. Now remember, in revival, God works in wonderful ways. A vision came to one of them, and in the vision she saw the church of her fathers crowded with young people, packed to the doors, and a strange minister standing in the pulpit. She was so impressed by the vision that she sent for the parish minister. And of course, he, knowing the two sisters, knowing that they were two women who knew God in a wonderful way, responded to their invitation and called at the cottage. That morning, one of the sisters said to the minister, "You must do something about this, and I would suggest that you call your elders together and that you spend at least two nights with us in prayer a week, Tuesday and Friday. If you gather your elders together, you can meet in a barn or a farming community, and as you pray there, we will pray here." Well, that's what happened. The minister called his elders together, and seven of them met in a barn to pray on Tuesday and on Friday, and the two old women got on their knees and prayed with them. That continued for some weeks. In fact, I believe almost a month and a half. Then, one night, as they were kneeling there in the barn and pleading this promise, "I will pour water on him that is thirsty and floods upon the dry ground," a certain young man, a deacon in the church, got up and read Psalm 24. "Who shall ascend into the hill of the Lord? Or who shall stand in his holy place? He that hath clean hands and a pure heart, who hath not lifted up his soul unto vanity, nor sworn deceitfully, he shall receive the blessing." Not a blessing, but the blessing from the Lord. Verses 3-5a. And then that young man closed his Bible, and looking down at the minister and the elders, he spoke these crude words, perhaps not so crude, in a Gaelic language. "It seems to me to be so much humbug to be praying as we were praying, to be waiting as we are waiting, if we ourselves are not rightly related to God." And then he lifted his two hands and prayed, "God, are my hands clean? Is my heart pure?" A God-sent revival must ever be related to holiness and godliness. Are my hands clean? Is my heart pure? This is the man whom God will trust with revival. But he got no further. That young man fell to his knees and then fell into a trance. Now don't ask me to explain this because I can't. He fell into a trance and was now lying on the floor of the barn. And in the words of the minister, at that moment, he and the other ministers were gripped by the conviction that a God-sent revival must ever be related to holiness and godliness. Are my hands clean? Is my heart pure? This is a man whom God will trust with revival. That was the conviction. When that happened in the barn, the power of God swept into the parish, and an awareness of God gripped the community such as hadn't been known for over 100 years. An awareness of God. That's revival. And on the following day, the looms were silent, and little work was done on the farm as men and women gave themselves to thinking on eternal things, gripped by eternal realities. Now, I wasn't on the island when that happened, but again, one of the sisters sent for the minister, and she said to him, "I think you ought to invite someone to the parish. I cannot give a name, but God must have someone in his mind, for I saw a strange man in the pulpit, and that man must be somewhere." Well, the minister that week was going to one of our great conventions in Scotland. At that convention, he met a young man who was a student in college. Knowing that this young man was a God-fearing man, a man with a message, he invited him to the island. "Won't you come for 10 days, a 10-day special effort? We have had so many of them over the past couple of years, but we feel that something is happening in the parish, and we would like you to attend." This minister said, "No, I don't feel that I'm the man. But quite recently, there's been a very remarkable move in Glasgow under the ministry of a man by the name of Campbell. I would suggest that you send for him." Now, at that time, I was in a college in Edinburgh. It wasn't very easy for me to leave, but it was decided that I should go for 10 days. I was on the island within 10 days.
I should never forget the night that I arrived at the piers in the mail steamer. I was standing in the presence of the minister whom I'd never seen and two of his elders that I never knew. The minister turned to me and said, "Mr. Campbell, I know that you are very tired. You've been travelling all day by train to begin with and then by steamer. And I'm sure that you are ready for your supper and ready for your bed. But I wonder if you would be prepared to address a meeting in the parish church at 9 o'clock tonight on our way home. It will be a short meeting and then we'll make for the manse. You will get your supper and your bed and rest until tomorrow evening." Well, it will interest you to know that I never got that supper. We got to the church about 9:15 to find about 300 people gathered. I gave an address. Nothing really happened during the service. It was a good meeting. There was a sense of God and a consciousness of his spirit moving, but nothing beyond that. So I pronounced the benediction and we were leaving the church around 10:45. Just as I was walking down the aisle along with this young deacon who had read the psalm in the barn, he suddenly stood in the aisle and looking up to the heavens said, "God, you can't fail us. God, you can't fail us. You promised to pour water on the thirsty and floods upon the dry ground. God, you can't fail us." Soon he was on his knees in the aisle praying, and then he fell into a trance once again. Just then the door opened. It was then 11 o'clock. The door of the church opened and the local blacksmith came back into the church and said, "Mr. Campbell, something wonderful has happened. Oh, we were praying that God would pour water on the thirsty and floods upon the dry ground. And listen, he's done it. He's done it."

That was Steph McLeod with O Perfect Father. Duncan Campbell on the Lewis Revival, Part 2. When I went to the door of the church, I saw a congregation of approximately 600 people. Where had they come from? What had happened? I believe that very night God swept by in Pentecostal power, the power of the Holy Ghost. And what happened in the early days of the apostles was now happening in the parish of Barbas. Over 100 young people were at the dance in the parish hall, and they weren't thinking of God or eternity. God was not in any of their thoughts. They were there to have a good night when suddenly the power of God fell upon the dance. The music ceased, and in a matter of minutes the hall was empty. They fled from the hall as a man fleeing from a plague, and they made for the church. They were standing outside, and they saw lights in the church, and that it was a house of God, so they went in. Men and women who had gone to bed rose, dressed and made for the church. There had been nothing done in the way of publicity. God became his own publicity agent. A hunger and a thirst gripped the people. 600 of them were now at the church standing outside, 11 p.m. Men and women who had gone to bed rose, dressed and made for the church. There had been nothing done in the way of publicity. No mention of a special effort, except an announcement from the pulpit on the Sabbath that a certain man was going to be conducting a series of meetings in the parish covering 10 days. But God took the situation in hand. Oh, he became his own publicity agent. A hunger and a thirst gripped the people. 600 of them were now at the church, standing outside. Then this dear man, the blacksmith, turned to me and said, I think we should sing a psalm. And they sang and they sang and they sang verse after verse. Oh, what singing! What singing! And then the doors were opened, and the congregation flocked back into the church. Now the church was crowded. A church to seat over 800 was now packed to capacity. It was now going on towards midnight. I managed to make my way through the crowd along the aisle towards the pulpit. I found a young woman, a teacher in the grammar school, lying prostrate on the floor of the pulpit praying, Oh God, is there mercy for me? Oh God, is there mercy for me? She was one of those at the dance, but she was now lying on the floor of the pulpit, crying to God for mercy. That meeting continued until 4 o'clock in the morning. I couldn't tell you how many were saved that night, but of this I am sure and certain, that at least 5 young men who were saved that night are ministers today in the Church of Scotland. At 4 o'clock we decided to make for the manse. Of course, you understand, we made no appeals. You never need to make an appeal or an altar call in revival. Why? The roadside becomes an altar. We just leave men and women to make their way to God themselves. After all, that is the right way. God can look after his own. And when God takes a situation in hand, I tell you, he does a better work. So we left them there. And just as I was leaving the church, a young man came to me and said, Mr. Campbell, I would like you to go to the police station. I said, the police station? What's wrong? Oh, he said, there's nothing wrong, but there must be at least 400 people gathered around there just now. Now, the sergeant there was a God-fearing man. He was in the meeting. And next to the police station was a cottage in which the 2 old women lived. People knew that this was a home that feared God. I believe that had something to do with the magnet, the power that drew men. There was a coachload at the meeting. A coachload had come over 12 miles to be there. Now, if anyone would ask them today, why? How did it happen? Who arranged it? They couldn't tell you. But they found themselves grouping together, and someone was saying, what about going to Barbas? I don't know, but I have a hunger in my heart to go there. I can't explain it. They couldn't explain it. But God had the situation in hand. This is revival, dear people. This is a sovereign act of God. This is the moving of God's Spirit, I believe, in answer to the prevailing prayer of men and women who believed that God was a covenant-keeping God and must be true to his covenant engagement. I went along to a meeting. As I was walking along that country road, we had to walk about a mile. I heard someone praying by the roadside. I could hear this man crying to God for mercy. I went over, and there were 4 young men on their knees. Yes, they'd been at the dance, but they were now crying to God for mercy. One of them was under the influence of drink, a young man who wasn't 20 years of age. But that night, God saved him, and today he is the parish minister and a man of God. He was converted in the revival with 11 other men who were to serve in his presbytery, a wonderful congregation. Now, when I got to the police station, I saw something that will live with me as long as I live. I didn't preach. There was no need of preaching. We didn't even sing. The people were crying to God for mercy. Oh, the confessions that were made. There was one old man crying out, Oh God, hell is too good for me. Hell is too good for me.
This is Holy Ghost conviction. Now, mind you, that was on the very first night of a mighty demonstration that shook the island. Oh, let me restate. That was not the beginning of revival. Revival began in a prayer meeting. Revival began in an awareness of God. Revival began when the Holy Ghost began to grip men, and that was how it began. And of course, after that, we were at it night and day. Churches were crowded. A messenger would come. I remember one night, it was after 3 o'clock in the morning, and a messenger came to say that the churches were crowded in another parish 15 miles away, crowded at that hour in the morning. I went to join this parish minister along with several other ministers. Oh, how I thank God for the ministers of Lewis, how they responded to the call of God, how they threw themselves into the effort, and God blessed them for it. Well, we went, and I found myself preaching in a large church, a church that would seat 1,000, and the Spirit of God was moving in a mighty way. I could see them falling on their knees. I could hear them crying to God for mercy. I could hear those outside praying, and that continued for at least 2 hours, I'm sure. And then, as we were leaving the church, someone came to me to tell me that a very large number of people had gathered on a field because they could not get into the church. They couldn't get into any of the churches, so they had gathered in a field. Along with the other ministers, I decided to go to the field, and here I saw this enormous crowd standing there as though gripped by a power that they could not explain. The interesting thing about that meeting was a sight that I saw. The headmaster of a secondary school in the parish was lying with his face to the ground crying to God for mercy, oh, deeply convicted of his desperate need. On either side of him were 4 young girls, 2 at each side. I would say they were about 16 years of age, and they kept saying to the headmaster, "Master, Jesus that saved us last night in Barbas can save you tonight." It is true that when a man comes into a vital relationship with Jesus Christ, his supreme desire is to win others. Those young girls were there that night to win their master, and they won him. Oh, God swept into his life, I believe, in answer to the prayer of the 4 young girls who had a burden.

That was Lauren Daigle with How Great Thou Art. Duncan Campbell and the Lewis Revival, Part 3. A prayer meeting met every day at noonday. At that time, all work stopped for 2 hours, and it was then that you got to know those who had found the Saviour on the previous night. You didn't need to make an appeal. They made their way to the prayer meeting to praise God for his salvation. Now that was how the revival began, and that is how it continued for 5 weeks. Then there was a lull of perhaps 1 week. Oh, the churches were still crowded. People were still seeking after God, and prayer meetings being held all over the parishes. It was still the custom there that those who found the Saviour at night would be at prayer meeting the next noonday. A prayer meeting met every day at noonday. At that time, all work stopped for 2 hours. Looms were silent. For 2 hours, work stopped in the fields and men gathered for prayer. And it was then that you got to know those who had found the Saviour on the previous night. You didn't need to make an appeal. They made their way to the prayer meeting to praise God for his salvation. That continued for almost 3 years until the whole of the island was swept by the mighty power of God. I couldn't tell you how many. I never checked the number. I was afraid to do that, always remembering what David did. I left the records with God. But this I know, that at least 3/4 of those who were born again during the revival were born again before they came near a church, before they had any word from me or any of the other ministers. Now perhaps I should go into some of the features that characterise this remarkable movement. I've already mentioned to you that men were found in trances. Perhaps I should mention that in the Lewis revival, we never saw anybody healed. That wasn't a feature of it. We never heard anybody speaking in tongues. Personally, I never heard anybody speak in tongues until a year or two ago, and that was in England. We knew nothing whatsoever about such manifestations. Don't misunderstand me. I believe in every gift mentioned in the Word of God. But it wasn't God's plan or purpose that we should be visited in that way, and we weren't. But we saw strange manifestations. Now, there were times on this island that I felt the going fearfully hard. Oh, it was difficult to preach. You felt your very words coming back and hitting you. And I was a bit distressed. One night, I turned to one of the other ministers and I said, "Do you think that we should send for the praying man of Barbas?" Let me say in passing that the praying men of Barbas were praying for us just now. There were at least 5 of them in this part of God's vineyard who promised to do that. And I believe they were keeping to their promise. And these were some of the remarkable movings of God. That very night, a captain in the clan line was saved while sailing at that very hour. The Spirit of God laid hold of him in his cabin. The Spirit of God moved upon lobster fishermen in the Sound, and they had to leave their boats and their creels and make for the island. By the morning, they were saved. Oh, wouldn't it be wonderful if we saw God moving that way in this community? God could do it. I think one of the most outstanding things that happened that I believe will go down in history as long as revival is mentioned was in the parish of Arnoll. Now, I regret to say that I was bitterly opposed by a certain section of the Christian church, opposed by ministers who were born again without question. They were God-fearing men, but for some reason or other, they came to believe that I wasn't sound in my doctrine because I preached the baptism of the Holy Ghost. I proclaimed a Saviour who could deliver from sin, glorious emancipation. And they got into their minds that I was teaching absolute perfection or sinless perfection, a thing that I never did, nor could I ever believe in. Of course, I believe in conditional perfection. If we walk in the light as he is in the light, we fellowship with one another, and the blood of Jesus Christ, his Son, cleanses us from all sin. 1 John 1:7. That is scriptural perfection. That is based on obedience. But the dear men somehow believe this of me. And of course, not one of them ever listened to me. They listened to stories brought to them. It was arranged that there would be a special effort made to oppose me. And several ministers were brought from the mainland to this particular parish to conduct mission meetings opposing Campbell and his revival. Well, they came. And they were so successful in their opposition that very few people from this particular community came near any of my meetings. It is true that the church was crowded. It is true that people were standing outside that couldn't get in. But these were passing people who came from neighbouring parishes. They were brought by coaches and by cars and what have you. There were very few from this particular village. So one night, one of the elders came to me and said, "Mr. Campbell, there is only one thing that we can do. We must give ourselves to prayer. Prayer changes things." I told him, "Well, you know, I am very willing for that." I asked, "Where will we meet?" "Oh," he said, "there is a farmer, and he is very willing to place his farmhouse at our disposal." It was winter, and the church was cold. There was no heating in it. The people believed the crowded church would provide its own heat, but we wanted a warmer spot, and the farmer was approached. Now, the farmer wasn't a Christian, nor was his wife, but they were God-fearing. Now, let me explain that you can be God-fearing and know nothing of salvation. There are thousands of people in Upper Scotland who are God-fearing.
They have family worship morning and evening. They would never dream of going out to work in the morning without reading a chapter of the Bible and getting down on their knees to ask God to have mercy upon them and the family. The man may have been under the influence the night before. He may not darken the door of the church, but he would not dream of going out to work without reading the Bible. That is why I believe that the average unsaved person in the Hebrides has a far greater knowledge of the Word of God than the average Christian anywhere else. I think I can say that it is because of this custom, family worship. I said to him, John, I feel that God would have me to call upon you to pray. He must have prayed for about half an hour. What happened? The house shook. A jug on a sideboard fell onto the floor and broke. My mind went back to Acts chapter 4 when they prayed. The place was shaken. This man had that. He wasn't a Christian, but he was a God-fearing man. So he gathered at his house. I would say there were about 30 of us, including five ministers of the Church of Scotland. These men had burdens, longing to see God move in revival. And we were praying, and oh, the going was hard. At least I felt it was hard. It came to between midnight and 1 o'clock in the morning when I turned again to this blacksmith who I'd already referred to. Oh, he was a prince in the parish. And I said to him, John, I feel that God would have me to call upon you to pray.

That was Rivers and Robots featuring Lucy Grimble with Brighter Than the Sun. Duncan Campbell on the Lewis Revival, Part 4. Up until then, he was silent, and that dear man began. He must have prayed for about half an hour. He paused for a second or so, and then looking up towards the heavens, he cried, God, God, do you know that your honour is at stake? You promised to pour water on the thirsty and floods on the dry ground, and God, you're not doing it. Now, my dear people, could we pray like that? Ah, but here was a man who could. He then went on to say, there are 5 ministers in this meeting, and I don't know where one of them stands in your presence, not even Mr. Campbell, but if I know anything at all about my own poor heart, I think I can say, and I think that you know, that I'm thirsty. I'm thirsty to see the devil defeated in this parish. I'm thirsty to see this community gripped as you gripped Barbas. I'm longing for revival, and God, you're not doing it. I am thirsty, and you promised to pour water on me. Then after a pause, he cried, God, I now take it upon myself to challenge you to fulfil your covenant engagement. Now it was nearing 2 o'clock in the morning. What happened? The house shook. A jug on a sideboard fell onto the floor and broke. A minister beside me said, an earth tremor? And I said, yes. But I had my own thoughts. My mind went back to Acts chapter 4 when they prayed. The place was shaken. I pronounced a benediction and left the house. What did I see? I saw the whole community alive. Men carrying chairs, women carrying stools and asking, is there room for us in the churches? I don't believe there was a single house in the village that wasn't shaken by God. When John Smith stopped praying at 20 minutes past 2, I pronounced a benediction and I left the house. What did I see? I saw the whole community alive. And the Arnold Revival broke out. And oh, what a sweeping revival. I don't believe there was a single house in the village that wasn't shaken by God. I went into another farmhouse. I was thirsty. I was tired. I needed something to drink. And I went to ask for a drink of milk and found 9 women in the kitchen crying to God for mercy. 9 of them. Now, people, that's revival. That is God at work. Miracles and supernatural happenings beyond human explanation. It's God. And I'm fully persuaded, dear people, that unless we see something like this happening, the average man will stagger back from our efforts, our conferences, our conventions and our crusades. They will stagger back disappointed, disillusioned and despairing. But oh, if something happens that demonstrates God, oh my dear people, that is God at work. I should also mention the minister saw 2 young men on their knees in the field crying to God, and he recognised them as 2 pipers that were to have played at a dance under the auspices of a nursing association of the island in his parish. He turned to the wife and said, isn't that wonderful? There are the 2 pipers who are advertised to play in the parish hall tonight. They're crying to God for mercy. Come on, we'll go home and we'll go to the dance and we'll tell them what's happened. So off he went. Oh, this was a man of God. Off he went with his wife. It was about 15 miles. He went to the dance. They were not at all pleased with his appearing. He was there to disturb them. They knew that he wasn't there to dance, for they knew the man. However, he went in. And when a lull came in the dancing, he stepped onto the floor and he said, kinfolk, something very wonderful that has happened tonight. The Smith Pipers were to be here. The 2 brothers were to be here. But they're crying to God for mercy in Barbas. Suddenly, there was a stillness, not a word. And then he spoke again. Young folk, will you sing a psalm with me? Yes, said one man, if you lead the singing yourself. And he gave out Psalm 50. For God is depicted as a flame of fire. And while singing that psalm, the power of God fell upon the dance. And I understand that only 3 who were there that night remained unsaved. And the first young man to cry to God for mercy was really only a boy. Just last year, been inducted into one of the largest parishes in Scotland, he found the saviour that night with many others. Oh, dear people, this is the doing of God. What is the fruit of this type of movement? In a certain village, 122 young people found the faith, all over the age of 17. Today I can say that they are growing like flowers in the garden of God. There is not a single backslider among them. You ask me what is the fruit of this type of movement? Some little time ago, the parish minister was asked to give a report in the record of the Church of Scotland. He was asked to give a report on the fruit of the revival. Did they stand? Was there any backsliding? This is what he wrote. I will confine my remarks to my own parish. I will allow the other ministers to give their own reports. But let me speak of my own parish. In a certain village, 122 young people found the faith. I'm not talking about the middle age or the old. They were wonderful. But I'm referring to the young people, 122 of them, all over the age of 17. They found the Saviour during the first day of the revival. Today, I can say they are growing like flowers in the garden of God, and there is not a single backslider among them.
Now, dear people, that's true. But, oh, if you knew the young people that have gone forth, who are now missionaries, today in this and that and the other part of the world, who came into saving relationships, growing, as he said, like flowers in the garden of God. Oh, how we thank God for the stream of young people who have gone into the ministry. What we are seeing today is a movement again among teenagers. We asked the minister recently, how can you explain it? Can you explain this movement in any way? He said, yes, I can. I believe this has broken out because of the steadfastness of the young people who found the Saviour during the big revival years ago. It has been the steadfastness of those young people. I can say without fear of contradiction that I can count on my 10 fingers all who dropped off from the prayer meetings. Of course, they're scattered all over the world. They're in the mission fields in different places today. But according to the ministers, they're standing true to the God of the covenant, true to the Lord Jesus Christ.

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1: That was Stephanie Gretzinger with Nobody Ever Cared For Me Like Jesus. After the prayer, Chris Rice will be singing, O Love That Will Not Let Me Go. Dear Lord Jesus, soften our hearts so that we might even desire such a thing to happen in our time. And Lord, help us count the cost of coming before you and asking for the holiness in Christ that abides in our spirits, that it would manifest in our soul and bodies, that we could truly come before you with clean hands and clean hearts. Amen.

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2: Hello there, this is Mark Yellen-Brown and welcome to another tantalising glimpse of heaven through the filter that is feasting on Jesus. On today's show I'll be looking at the story of Zacchaeus and using my imagination from the information given I will look for a deeper meaning that hopefully will bless you. The story of Zacchaeus is found in the book of Luke chapter 19 verses 1 to 10. Jesus entered Jericho and was passing through. A man was there by the name of Zacchaeus. He was a chief tax collector and was wealthy. He wanted to see who Jesus was, but because he was short, he could not see over the crowd. So he ran ahead and climbed a sycamore fig tree to see him, since Jesus was coming that way. When Jesus reached the spot, he looked up and said to him, "Zacchaeus, come down immediately. I must stay at your house today." So he came down at once and welcomed him gladly. All the people saw this and began to mutter, "He's gone to be the guest of a sinner." But Zacchaeus stood up and said to the Lord, "Look, Lord, here and now I give half of my possessions to the poor, and if I have cheated anybody out of anything, I will pay back four times the amount." Jesus said to him, "Today salvation has come to this house, because this man, too, is a son of Abraham. For the Son of Man came to seek and to save the lost."

That was New Day and Alive with Worship. I've chosen this particular Bible passage because Zacchaeus is such a great example of the grace of God landing right on someone. Zacchaeus, a chief tax collector. It was bad enough being a tax collector in Roman Palestine. They were hated because they were taking people's hard-earned money and giving it to the Roman oppressors. And what made it much worse was that they were Jewish, so it seems they were taken from their own people. And they were often fraudulent and would skim money off the top for themselves. So imagine being a chief tax collector. I imagine someone whose heart must have been incredibly hardened to cope with the amount of hatred that would have been directed towards him. Probably from friends, family, anyone who knew him. So it would have been money that would have been key in keeping him afloat. Everything and anyone would have had to be bought. His treasure, where his heart was, must have been how much he could accumulate. And he was wealthy. Zacchaeus, surrounded by the fruit of his riches, perhaps also surrounded by bought lackeys, and in terms of love of any sort, that would have also probably been paid for. Zacchaeus, knowing that deep down, he was alone. Despised by his own people for the life he had chosen, and its blatancy was in the fact that he was prepared to be a chief tax collector, a bold chief of sinners.

That was Audrey Assad with Josh Garrels with Wood and Nails. I see Zacchaeus living in luxury in Jericho. His tax collector friends, prostitutes, disgraced people of the city, feasting, cynically laughing at the hypocritical religious elite. And they know that these religious people are quite happy to be bribed, as long as it's done far from the light of exposure. From the Bible passage, we know that Zacchaeus was a short man. Zacchaeus was a short man at a time where people were not tall, so that's saying he was very short. This may have also been another reason why he might have felt the world was against him. Another reason why he had to fight his way up for any kind of recognition, finding his place in an unfriendly, perhaps even mocking world. Well, now,

He might have been hated, but Zacchaeus had power. He could have had people arrested for non-payment of taxes. He could accept bribes from those rich people who wanted to avoid heavy taxing. Was he married? Did he have children? His family too would have been hated, tainted by the connection to Zacchaeus. I'm building this imaginary picture of Zacchaeus based on the little that's known, because it is so intriguing. When did he first hear about Jesus?

That was Anton Bradford with Be My Everything. Perhaps, this is pure conjecture, he was friends with one of Jesus' disciples, Matthew, the tax collector. Perhaps Matthew had even worked for Zacchaeus. Can you imagine someone coming to Zacchaeus out of breath, knowing that such crazy news would astonish the little despot? Zacchaeus, or Sir, have you heard about Matthew? He just up and left his booth, all the shekels lying just everywhere. Apparently he's gone with that rabbi from Galilee. You know, the one that is driving the Pharisees and Sadducees crazy. That Jesus, the one who's been healing the sick and doing amazing miracles. Zacchaeus, was he mad? Unbelieving? Or just very quiet? Matthew, perhaps a protege. Matthew, who knew the game, knew the hypocrisy, who believed in nothing but the power of money. Left to follow that crazy prophet, the one with a huge target on his back due to the fact that absolutely everything he was doing seemed to be infuriating and causing outrage to the Jewish religious leaders. Zacchaeus may have already heard about Jesus and the fact that he was such an irritant to those snobs, those hateful hypocrites who loved to rail against sinners such as him. Yes, he'd been quietly following the career of the carpenter's son from Nazareth. It was all a game, of course. There were no miracles. God was silent and had abandoned Israel. It was enough just to be able to live without wasting time on fairy tales. But Matthew, what happened to him?

That was Ecclesia and Karen Vargas with Unshackled. So Jesus is walking through Jericho. The usual crowds, his disciples, the women who supported him, and those who'd been healed, and all those who'd heard the good news of the kingdom, that the kingdom of God was among them and had come crashing in, as it says in Acts 10:38. And you know that God anointed Jesus of Nazareth with the Holy Spirit and with power. Then Jesus went around doing good and healing all who were oppressed by the devil, for God was with him. Jesus walking through Jericho at one with the Spirit inside him, modelling what we should be empowered to do, those also filled with the Holy Spirit, destroying the works of the devil. Jesus surrounded by the needy, the desperate, the poor, the broken. He's compassionate but cannot be overwhelmed. He's about his Father's business. He only sees what his Father is doing, only says what his Father is saying through the Holy Spirit. He's calm, collected, observing, looking for those he's been called to minister to along those dusty, bustling, busy, hot streets. Zacchaeus, being aware of the disturbance, has stepped out to follow the crowd, but he was too short, he couldn't see. Suddenly he sees a tree further on down the road and begins to climb it. As he sees Jesus coming towards him through the branches, I imagine something stirred within that battered and bruised, corrupted heart. Perhaps he didn't recognise it as hope, but he was suddenly desperate to get a glimpse of the one that began to be spoken of more and more. So Zacchaeus, looking through the branches of that tree, sees Jesus and the crowd approaching.

That was Ecclesia featuring Andrew Padilla with Hands and Feet. At first, it's just a crowd and a dust storm. They're getting closer. The cries, the joy. Why is there joy? He can see. He can see. He's cleansed those lepers. My God, in front of our eyes, they were made perfectly clean. The crowd is not as bunched as he first imagined. Zacchaeus can see a figure in a white robe surrounded by people. But he's walking and stops every few feet and bends over a figure or is kneeling down to minister to someone on a crude stretcher. In the space of minutes, Zacchaeus has seen time do something very strange. It seems to have slowed down as this strange figure is the slow-moving point in a sea of people. He is in the eye of the storm, a central point of healing and utter compassion. From his place in the tree, Zacchaeus has a perfect view of something very good happening. Something he'd never seen, goodness and mercy in action. He doesn't know why, but he suddenly understood with a clarity that had to be supernatural, that God was good. And with the shock of that revelation came a sudden, sharp heart pain. He recognised an awakening, a heart-blood connection of his own desperate, raw unwholeness, his own desperate need of a heart-healing forgiveness. And he needed to see this man's face. Why his face? Zacchaeus didn't know, but he needed to look into the face of God being true, and most importantly, God being love. How beautifully strange.

That was Josh Garrels with At the Table. I see Zacchaeus in the sycamore tree, high in the tree, unseen by anyone, or so he thought. And now Jesus is under that tree, looking like he's moving on. He stops, and so do the crowd. Jesus looks up into the branches of the sycamore tree, as if he's looking for something or someone. Zacchaeus can see him, can make out the figure below him. Zacchaeus, come down immediately. I must stay at your house today. He doesn't remember climbing down. He might have fell, it happened so quickly. But he was now standing head bowed before the master. He was joyfully, utterly delighted. At first he didn't notice the groans and protestations from people in the crowd who recognised the hated chief tax collector. Jesus didn't silence them. He raised Zacchaeus' chin so that Zacchaeus was looking into the face of Jesus. There were gasps of horror at this seemingly wrong-headed show of compassionate deference. That look cleansed Zacchaeus for all eternity. His heart healed. Rather than being offended at the obvious howls of derision being directed towards him, he understood their anger and offence. He didn't see hypocrisy anymore, only his own responsibility, his own sin. Look, Lord, here and now I give half of my possessions to the poor, and if I have cheated anybody out of anything, I will pay back four times the amount. Suddenly the crowd was silent. This was incredible. This was a true miracle, as great as any healing they had seen today. There were cheers as Jesus hugged Zacchaeus, practically lifting him off the ground, and still clasping him to his heart, said to the crowd, "Today salvation has come to this house, because this man too is a son of Abraham, for the Son of Man came to seek and to save the lost."

That was Jonathan Ogden with Psalm 91. Zacchaeus, the chief tax collector, saved by Jesus in Jericho. His own walls fall down as the Son of Man with healing in his wings heals the corrupt heart of a man unloved and unlovely, whose wealth itself had been used as a wall of protection that had in turn walled up his own broken heart. The fact that his first act was to give so much money away speaks of the freedom found. His intuition had been correct. He had needed to look into the face of Jesus, the face of love. And that was the last we hear of Zacchaeus, for his story has been immortalised in the Word of God. I imagine Zacchaeus not only having been heart healed, but perhaps began to let people into his newborn again heart. I see him as a loyal follower of the way. Perhaps he was one of the 120 on the day of Pentecost, filled with the Spirit. And after that, perhaps he became a witness, perhaps a literal martyr for the kingdom. Who knows how many lives he may have touched with the good news of the kingdom. That very kingdom his life had collided so wonderfully with.

That was Molly Kate Skaggs with Anchor. As believers, what can we learn and apply to our own lives from the story of Zacchaeus? What strikes me straight away is that the only qualification that is needed to come to Jesus is a recognition of our own sinful state. Whether that be the curse of sickness and needing to be healed, or knowing that we're sinners needing salvation. That we are unable by our own self-righteousness to stand before a holy God. In other words, if you're one of those people who just don't feel good enough, then you just proved you have the credentials to the kingdom of heaven and need of God. Zacchaeus knew his need and he was willing to literally step out. He even climbed a tree. He was seeking Jesus of all he knew how. He realized that Jesus was the only answer for his desperate need of life and forgiveness. After the meditation, Isla Vista Worship will be singing Dancing on the Moon. A meditation. When you called me down, I was utterly amazed. I hadn't known such grace before. And then your face, your eyes burning me clean, and a weight lifted from my shoulders, a weight I hadn't known existed, that just felt part of me. And you are forever so good. And I could look into your eyes forever and know the essence of compassion and love. Jesus, you truly are the Alpha and Omega, the first and the last, the beginning and the end. How I long to lean into you completely. You are truly my all in all, my everything, forever.

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2: So, what's with Nancy then? Putting on your bonnet? Making for the door?
3: Where do you think you're going at this time of night?
4: What's the name of the public house the traveller mentioned back on the cart? The three what?
5: Cripples.
4: The three cripples. You can rest when we reach the three cripples.
6: It's all up for the Dodger, Fagin. They found the gentleman as owns the box.
2: Oh. You come to me, I say. Come to me. You know me of old, Nance.
7: Yeah, I know you well. Good night.
2: Oh, yes, my dear. Good night.
8: We're not done with this business yet.
2: What name shall I tell my good friend?
4: Mr. Bolter. Mr. Morris Bolter.
2: You can't take care of yourself, number one, without taking care of me, number one.
4: No, number two, you mean?
2: No, I don't.

0: Woman, because I wanted us to be alone.
1: Oh, I wish you'd ordered her to make some buttered toast first. Talk away, you won't interrupt me.
0: I want you, Mr. Bolter, to do a piece of work for me, my dear, that needs great care and caution.
1: I say, don't you go shoving me into danger or sending me to any more of your police offices. They don't suit me.
0: No, there's not the smallest danger in it. Not the very smallest. It's only to follow a woman.
1: An old woman?
0: A young one.
1: Well, I can do that pretty well. I was a regular cunning sneak when I was at school. What am I to dodge her for?
0: You tell me where she goes, who she sees, and if possible, what she says. And remember the street, if it's the street, or the house, if it's a house. And to bring me back all the information you can.
1: Right. Who is she?
0: Well, I'll tell you plain, my dear. She's one of us.
1: Well, you're doubtful of her, are you?
0: Well, she's found some new friends, my dear, and I must know who they are.
1: Now, where is she? Where am I to wait for her? Where am I to go?
0: Well, all that, my dear, you shall hear from me. I'll point her out at the proper time. You keep ready and leave the rest to me.
2: Thank you, driver.
3: Are you certain you want to be waiting around here at this hour, sir? I wouldn't advise hanging around London Bridge myself.
2: Cross over. We'll look for you on the other side.
3: Well, if you say so.
2: I do. Rose, here.
4: Oh, thank you, Mr. Brownlow. I do hope she will meet us this time.
2: We'll hope.
4: My mind goes to such ghastly possibilities.
2: I believe. Yes, it is her.
4: Nancy!
5: Nadia, come away. Another public road. Down the steps yonder.
2: This is far enough. I will not suffer the young lady to go any farther. Why not speak above, where it is light, instead of bringing us down to this dark and dismal hole?
5: I don't know why it is, but I have such a fear and dread upon me tonight. I can hardly stand.
2: Dear girl, you must be calm and not allow yourself to become the prey of fearful fancies.
4: Speak to her kindly, Mr. Brownlow. Poor creature.
5: Oh, dear lady. Why aren't those who claim to be God's own folks as gentle and kind to us poor wretches as you?
2: Oh. You were not here last Sunday night.
5: Well, I couldn't come. I was held back.
2: You were not suspected.
5: No. It's not very easy for me to leave him unless he knows why. He's away tonight.
2: Now, listen to me. Rose has communicated to me and to some other friends who can be safely trusted what you told her nearly a fortnight since. Mm. In response, we have devised a plan of action, one to extort the secret, whatever it may be, from this man, Monks.
5: That will not be easy.
2: Perhaps not. But if he cannot be caught or will not divulge his knowledge, you must deliver up Fagin.
5: I'll not do it.
2: What?
5: I'll never do it. Devil that he is, and worse than devil as he's been to me, I will never do that.
2: You will not?
5: This good lady knows, and I have her promise.
2: Then put Monks into my hands and leave me to deal with him.
5: And what if he turns against the others?
2: I promise you, if the truth is forced from him, there the matter will rest. We'll not bother with the others.
5: And if he'll not offer up the truth?
2: Then this Fagin shall not be brought to justice without your consent. But I believe I have the means to persuade Monks.
5: Monks would never learn how you knew what to do.
2: Never.
5: Have I the lady's promise for that?
4: You have. My true and faithful pledge.
5: Right. Then I will describe Monks and tell you where he may be found.

0: Mr. Brownlow, are you well? You've been subdued since we left Nancy.
1: The description of monks.
0: Yes?

0: I think I know him.
1: How?
0: I will not explain now until I am sure it is him. But yes, it must be.
1: What will become of Nancy?
0: I do not know. How can I? She would take nothing from me for her service. She refuses all help. She is chained to her life for all that is horrid and loathsome about it.
1: And yet she accepted a handkerchief from me. It was, well, curious.
0: It is beyond my powers to know or understand the wants and desires of a girl in such a desperate condition. One who will not be rescued by her own will. God help her.
2: Nancy remained by the river. She sunk down nearly at her full length upon one of the stone stairs and vented the anguish of her heart in bitter tears. After a time, she arose and with feeble and tottering steps ascended the street. Peeping out more than once to make sure that he was unobserved, Noah Claypole darted away from a dark crevice in the wall and made for Fagin's house as fast as his legs would carry him.
3: What? Who's there?
4: Open the door.
3: Oh. Bill. Bill, my dear.
5: Why is it locked? What's wrong with you?
3: Just precautions, my dear. Come in. Come in. Ah, you brought me gifts.
5: Take care of that and do the most you can with it. It's been trouble enough to get.
3: Of course, Bill. As always.
5: What now? What do you look at a man so wide-eyed and deafly for?
3: Well, what I've got to tell you, Bill, will make you worse than me.
5: Yeah? Well, tell away. Look sharp, or Nancy will think I'm lost.
3: Lost, eh? Well, she's pretty well settled that in her own mind already.
5: What? Speak, will you? Or if you don't, it shall be for the want of breath. Out with it, you thundering old cur.
3: Suppose one of us was to peach, Bill. To blow upon us all. First, seeking out the right folks for the purpose, and then having a meeting with them in the street to give our likenesses, describe every mark that they might know us by, and the place where we might be most easily taken. Suppose one of us was to do all this of his own fancy. Not grabbed, trapped, tried, earwigged by the parson and brought to it on bread and water, but of his own fancy, Bill, to please his own taste. Do you hear me? Suppose one of us did all this. What then?
5: What then? If he was left alive till I came, I'd grind his skull under the iron heel of my boot into as many grains as there are hairs upon his head.
3: What if I did it? I, that know so much and could hang so many besides myself.
5: Well, I'd smash your head as if a loaded wagon had gone over it.
3: You would, eh? Me or any one of us?
5: What is your point?
3: It's Nancy, Bill.
5: What?
3: I had the new man follow her.
5: Why?
3: Well, her behaviour last week, it was... Well, you saw it, my dear. It was suspicious. I then had my suspicions, and it was wise that I did. Mr. Bolter, in here, if you will.
6: Oh, is it breakfast?
3: No, not yet. Not now. Yeah, I want you to tell Mr. Sykes everything you saw and heard last night.
6: Again? It was tiring enough telling you.
3: Tell him, Mr. Bolter.
6: Oh.
3: Bill, you must show self-control. You must not be too violent for safety. Be crafty, Bill, and not too bold.
5: I'll decide what I will or won't be. And you'll both see violence if this boy doesn't spill what he knows and spill it fast.
3: You heard him, Mr. Bolter. Leave out no details, not a single one.

0: What's wrong? Have you been drinking?
1: Get up!
0: Give me a moment to light a candle. It's dark, I can hardly see ya.
1: Let it be. There's enough light for what I've got to do.
0: Bill, why do you look at me like that?
1: You'll know it soon enough.
0: Bill! Ah! Bill! I won't scream or cry. Not once! Hear me. Speak to me. Tell me what I've done.
1: You know, you she-devil. You were watched tonight. Every word you said was heard.
0: Bill! Bill! I've been true to you upon my guilty soul, I am. No! Bill! The gentleman and lady I met. They can help us. They will help us leave this dreadful place, please. Bill!

0: Of all the bad deeds that had been committed within wide London's bounds since night hung over it, that was the worst. Of all the horrors that rose with an ill scent upon the morning air, that was the foulest and most cruel. The sun, the bright sun that brings back not light alone, but new life and hope and freshness to man, burst upon the crowded city in clear and radiant glory. It lighted up the room where the murdered woman lay. Bill tried to shut it out, but it would stream in anyway. If the sight had been a ghastly one in the dull morning, what was it now in all that brilliant light? Bill had not moved. He had been afraid to stir. He struck a light, kindled a fire, and thrust the weapon, a club, into it. He washed himself and rubbed his clothes. There were spots that could not be removed, but he cut the pieces out and burned them. How those stains were dispersed about the room! After he'd finished, he backed towards the door, dragging the dog with him, lest it should soil its feet anew and carry evidence of the crime into the streets. He shut the door softly and locked it, took the key, and left the house. He crossed over and glanced up at the window to be sure that nothing was visible from the outside. The glance was instantaneous. It was a relief to have got free of the room. He whistled on the dog and walked rapidly away. He walked, unsteady of purpose. Where could he go? That was near and not too public, to get some meat and drink. He wandered over miles and miles of ground and still came back to the old place. Morning and noon passed, and the day was on the wane, and still he rambled to and fro and up and down and round, and still lingered about the same spot. It was 9 o'clock at night, and he forced himself away, walking further afield. He went on doggedly, but as he left the town behind him and plunged into the solitude and darkness of the road, he felt a dread and awe creeping upon him, which shook him to the core. Every object before him, substance or shadow, still or moving, took the semblance of some fearful thing. But these fears were nothing compared to the sense that haunted him of that morning's ghastly figure following at his heels. He could trace its shadows in the gloom and note how stiff and solemn it seemed to stalk along. He could hear its garments rustling in the leaves, and every breath of wind came laden with that last low cry. Let not man talk of murderers escaping justice, nor hint that providence must sleep. He knew he could not continue this way, so he resolved that it would be better for him to return to hide at Fagin's until a course of action could be determined. The dog, though. If any description of him were out, it would not be forgotten that the dog was missing and had probably gone with him. He resolved to drown the creature and walked on looking for a pond. Whether the dog's instinct apprehended something of his master's purpose, or the robber's sidelong look at him was sterner than ordinary, he skulked a little further in the rear than usual and cowered as he came more slowly along. When his master halted at the brink of a pool and summoned him, the dog uttered a low growl and started back.
1: Get over here, Bullseye! Bullseye, come back! Get here, boy!
0: The dog raced away at his hardest speed. At length, Bill Sykes made his way to Fagin's.
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3: Mr. Monks, open the door.
4: Why would I do that? Who is it?
3: You will discover my identity when you open the door. If you refuse, sir, there are men positioned to open the door, the windows, and every means of escape you have devised. Now, open the door.
4: What do you want?
5: A conversation. If you hesitate or move a finger, but as I bid you, you shall be dragged into the street for the police and arrested.
4: How dare you say this of me?
5: I warn you, by all I hold most solemn and most sacred, that I am resolute and immovable. Your blood be upon your own head. Decide quickly.
4: We shall talk.
5: You know who I am, Mr. Monks. Or shall I call you by your correct name? Mr. Edward Leaford.
4: Yeah, call me what you want. But this is poor treatment, sir, from my father's oldest friend.
5: It is because I was your father's oldest friend that I am moved to treat you gently now, Edward. Even though you are unworthy to bear the name.
4: What has the name to do with it? What is the name to me?
5: Nothing to you. But it was hers. Your father's sister, whom I loved and lost too young to death. And it was your father's name who comforted me in my heartbreak. It is a name I have been bound to from that time forth, through all his trials and errors, till he died. Even the sight of you brings with it old thoughts of him. And at this distance of time, brings back to me the glow and affection I once felt. That is the power of the name. So I am very glad you have changed it.
4: What do you want with me?
5: I am here about your brother.
4: You know I was an only child.
5: The only child of a wretched marriage forced upon your father when he was a mere boy. But you know that you have a half-brother.
4: So you say?
5: You've seen him more than once. The first time, after I rescued him from the street, though he was snatched away again.
4: You rescued him?
5: Did Fagin not tell you?
4: Fagin, I don't know. I know. I've no man by that name.
5: You
4: Fagin.
5: Know it well. Just as you know that you conspired with him to hold the boy.
4: I?
5: Denial to me is pointless. I shall show you that I know more than that.
4: You can't prove anything against me. I defy you to do it.
5: Defy me all you will. I have not come this far to be intimidated by you. You and your mother were turned by bitterness and hatred against a boy who had done you no harm. You conspired to destroy all evidence of the boy's existence. I have learnt it all over the past fortnight. In your own words to Fagin, you said, the only proofs of the boy's identity lie at the bottom of the river, and the old hag that received them from the mother is rotting in her coffin. You see, every word that has passed between you and this detested villain is known to me. Shadows on the wall have caught your whispers and brought them to my ear. They tell me that you are morally, if not actually, a party to murder.
4: Murder? What?
5: Murder, yes. You unworthy son, you coward, you liar. You who hold your councils with thieves and murderers in dark rooms at night, you whose plots and wiles have brought a violent death upon the head of one worth millions such as you. You who from your cradle were gall and bitterness to your own father's heart, and in whom all evil passions, vice and profligacy festered till they found a vent in a hideous disease which made your face an index even to your mind. You, Edward Leaford, have been party to murder. Do you defy me?
4: No, I knew nothing of the murder of the girl. I didn't know the cause. I thought it was a common quarrel.
5: It was the partial disclosure of your secrets. Disclose the whole of them to me. You may have hope to avoid the gallows.
4: The gallows?
5: Do you believe Fagin will not give you over when it comes down to it? Will you tell me everything or not?
4: Yes, I will.
5: Will you set your hand to a statement of truth and facts and repeat it before a magistrate?
4: I will.
5: Then come with me where such a document may be drawn up and attested to.
4: If you insist.
5: You must do more than that. Make restitution to an innocent and unoffending child, for such he is, although the offspring of a guilty and most unhappy love. You have not forgotten the provisions of the will. You know them by heart. Carry them out, so far as your brother is concerned, and then go where you please. In this world, you need do no more.
6: I will do it.

0: Mr. Brownlow.
1: A moment, Dr. Losburn. Hello, Harry. It's good to see you again.
2: Mr. Brownlow.
1: Please, I must sign the last of these papers regarding Mr. Monks. Now we need only formalise his testimony.
0: Oh, blast the papers and his testimony.
1: What? What is it?
2: The murderer is about to be taken.
1: They found him. Are you sure?
0: His dog had been seen lurking about some old haunt on Jacob's Island, and there seems little doubt that his master either is or will be there under cover of the darkness.
2: It is certainly Bill Sykes. Spies are hovering about in every direction. I have spoken to the men who are charged with his capture, and they tell me he cannot escape. I'm going by horseback myself to join in the hunt.
0: A reward of £100 is offered by the government tonight.
1: I will give 50 more and proclaim it with my own lips upon the spot if I can reach it.
2: You better hurry. I'm off.
1: Godspeed. Dilber, I need a coach immediately.
0: I would not want to be Bill Sykes tonight.
1: What of Fagin?
0: When I last heard, he'd not been taken, but he will be, or is, by this time. They're sure of him.
1: My blood boils to avenge this poor murdered creature. I must hurry. There's no time to lose. Dilber!
3: Hurry, Mr. Poulter. Pack it all up. Bill has visited trouble on us all. I told him not to be too violent, didn't I, Mr. Poulter? You heard me say it.
0: I heard it.
3: Now, my dear, I want you to turn away while I retrieve a few items from a hiding place. Just a few trinkets, of personal value only.
4: Fagin, they're coming.
3: Who?
4: The police. And a mob. They've surrounded us. They think Bill Sykes is here.
3: Now move quickly, my boys, quickly. Charlie, up the chimney with you. Mr. Poulter.
0: I'll never fit.
3: No, into the empty water barrel. Quickly, with luck they won't think to look. Hurry. I must have my treasure. Oh, no.
4: A minute more, please.
3: Only a minute.

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1: There's more than one will go down with this.
2: What of Fagin?
1: He was taken at 2 o'clock this afternoon.
3: Murder! Help! Down with him!
4: Get my hands on you!
3: Help! Help! Murderer!
5: And there's Mr. Grimwig. He's made the arrangements ahead of time for what we must do.
6: But I still don't understand. What is it we must do?
5: Put an end to the mystery.
0: Oliver Twist has been a presentation of Focus on the Family. Our cast included Joseph Holgate, Henry Goodman, Lee Boardman, Honeysuckle Weeks, and Jeffrey Palmer. 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
3: Welcome to 15 Minutes in the Word with New York Times bestselling author Joyce Meyer. On today's program, Joyce will be teaching from her series, Blessed in the Mess. Life is full of trials. God does not promise us a problem-free life, but He does promise us to work everything out for our good if we love Him. God allows us to go through difficult times because they make us depend more upon Him. So when things aren't going our way, trust the Lord. He is good all the time, and He will ultimately work things out better than we can even imagine. Now, here's Joyce with today's teaching.
4: Let's say I live to be 100. I was born in 1943, so let's say it says, here lies Joyce Meyer. Born 1943, died 2043. Dash, died 2043. The only thing that really matters is what happened in the dash. And so I want to ask you, what are you doing with your dash? And that's about, I mean, I can't believe that I'm 80. I can't believe that I look back at my life and I think, I've given birth to 4 kids, I've had a miscarriage, I've had 12 grandchildren, I've preached all over the world, I made 67 mission trips out of the country, been married to Dave for 57 years. And I don't know how much is left of my dash, but I know what I'm going to do with it. Amen? Come on, I want you to wake up tonight. If you're living in some kind of sin and you know that you are, you know that what you're doing is wrong, get it straightened out before your dash is over. Because eternity is a long, long, how long is forever? Wow. Is it worth staying mad at somebody? Is it worth it? Of course not. So I think that's interesting. You see, the devil can give people stuff. And then I love this in verse 7. Therefore, the devil says, if you will do homage to and worship me just once, it will all be yours, the just once lie. It's just one time. It won't hurt. It won't hurt just this one time. Everybody else does it. Well, you ain't everybody else. We're supposed to be separated. Sanctified means set apart for God's use. Holy and set apart for God's use. This is my glass right here. And I'm supposed to be the only one that uses it. This is set apart for me. For these little lips right here. This is my Kleenex box that needs to be shined up. You understand what I mean. You belong to God. You are not your own. You were bought with a price, the precious blood of Jesus Christ. You don't get to just do whatever you want to do whenever you want to do it. I mean, you can if you want to, but you will pay a price for it. And many of you are paying a price. Well, Jesus had his stuff together. He replied to Satan and said, get behind me, Satan. Hit the road. It is written, you shall do homage to and worship the Lord your God, and him only shall you serve. Then he took him to Jerusalem, set him on a gable of the temple and said, if you are the Son of God, he comes back around with the same stupid thing he started with. You know, the enemy will do that. He'll try you one time, and if it don't work, then he'll lay off that for a while and then come back around with the same lie again. If you are the Son of God, cast yourself down from here, because he will give his angels charge over you. Now, he can even quote scripture. The devil knows the Bible. He can quote scripture. And Jesus replied, "You shall not tempt, test, or try the Lord your God." And I love this part. When the devil had ended the complete cycle of temptation, he temporarily left him to wait for a more opportune time. So guess what? Truth be told, he's never going to completely leave you alone. I know that's not very good news, but the Bible says you got to fight the good fight of faith. Remember, we're just in the dash. So what if you never get what you want? It won't last that long. And the day will come when you'll have everything you could have possibly ever wanted. You can put up with a little something now if you have to. The thing that the devil loves more than anything is a passive Christian. Somebody who just, "Well, God will protect me." Well, we work in tandem with God. We work in partnership with God. And God won't make your choices for you. 1 Peter 5:8-9. "Be well balanced, temperate, sober of mind, vigilant and cautious at all times. For that enemy of yours, the devil, roams around like a lion roaring in fierce hunger, seeking someone to seize upon and devour." It doesn't have to be you. "Withstand him, be firm in faith against his onset, rooted, established, strong, immovable, and determined, knowing that everybody's kind of going through the same thing. You're not the only one. Why me, God?" Well, why not? Now, why did the Holy Spirit lead Jesus into a place to be tempted? Well, I think for several reasons. One, to show the devil what he was really up against, that Jesus wasn't going to compromise. As an example to us of how to handle Satan's temptations, to establish that he was not going to compromise no matter what, to defeat Satan as Son of Man. See, he was fully God on the inside, but living in a human body. And we got the same deal going for us now. We've got a human body, but God lives in us. And so, same thing, if we call on the power that's in us and don't depend on our flesh, there's nothing that will be impossible to us. If God tells you to do it, you can do it. Amen? All right, now, baptism in the Holy Spirit. Let's stir up a little something. Acts 1:4-5, "And while being in their company and eating with them, he commanded them not to leave Jerusalem, but to wait for what the Father had promised, of which he said, 'You have heard me speak.' For John baptized with water, but not many days from now, you shall be baptized with, placed into, and introduced into the Holy Spirit." Now, I bought this book and read it, and I don't call my office Monday and ask what the name of this book was. If you want to know, you write it down now. Power Lines. 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And this is what great evangelicals believed about the Holy Spirit from 1850 to 1930. That interested me because there's so many different opinions and theories about all this. There's 24 different great men of God that talk in here about what they believe about the Holy Spirit, the gifts of the Spirit, being filled with the Spirit, baptized in the Holy Spirit, and shocking, I know, but they don't all agree. There's probably at least 8 different very strong and reasonable sounding opinions. Some say that when you're born again, you receive the fullness of the Holy Spirit. Some say it's a second blessing that you get later after you're born again. I've always said when you're born again, you have the Holy Spirit. I don't think that's the problem. The problem is, does the Holy Spirit have you? And after reading all this, and I've been studying, you know, for a couple months on this stuff, and I've come to the conclusion at this point, could change my mind later. You know, we do change our mind the more we learn, that I believe when you're born again, you do receive the full power of the Holy Spirit, because you can't, you know, if you get the Holy Spirit, you get the Holy Spirit, he doesn't come in slices. But until you're ready to yield or surrender, come on, we're going somewhere. Until you're ready to surrender, see, if you look on the day of Pentecost, when the Spirit was poured out, it says, and when the day, Acts 2:1-4, when the day of Pentecost had fully come, they were all together in one place, when suddenly there came a sound from heaven like the rushing of a violent tempest blast, and it filled the whole house in which they were sitting. And there appeared to them tongues resembling fire, which was separated and settled on each one of them. And they were all filled, diffused throughout their souls. Now, I want you to see that, diffused throughout their souls. You have, if you're born again, you have the Holy Spirit in your spirit. But when you are, if you want to be filled with the Holy Spirit, you have to let him have control of your soul. And that's your mind, your will, and your emotions. You have to let him fill you completely, not just keep him kind of off in this one little room that you go to when you have an emergency. We live in emergency. And I look back at my own life, and I say I was baptized in the Holy Spirit in 1976. There was a move of God going on basically all over the earth. Thousands and thousands of people were being baptized in the Holy Spirit. But if I really want to be doctrinally correct, which, believe it or not, I do try to be, I had the Holy Spirit. And I don't think I just had a little bit of the Holy Spirit, but the Holy Spirit only had a little bit of me. And so half of these guys say what I'm saying now, that you receive the fullness of the Holy Spirit, but you can lose some of that. The Holy Spirit never leaves you. He's there to abide, but you can lose the full power of the Holy Spirit by living the wrong way. So I'm asking you to make a decision tonight. What's more important to you? To do what you want to do when you want to do it, to say what you want to say when you want to say it, to think what you want to think when you want to think it, to watch stuff that you know you shouldn't be watching, listen to stuff you know you shouldn't be listening to.
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4: Hi, hello, and welcome once again. It's Bill Gaither's Homecoming Radio. We're so thrilled that you've made time to be with us. My name is Daniel Britt, and I'm not alone. Kevin Williams.
5: I'm here.
4: Our soft feminine side, Tori Tad. Adding to the roster, we have Lauren Talley.
6: There you go, Tori. I'm there.
4: We have the one and only Gene McDonald.
7: Hello, folks.
4: Pat Barker. Mark Bishop's here.
8: Hey, hey.
4: Woody Wright. And the one and only Bill Gaither.
3: That's right. Let's get started.
5: Yeah.
3: Okay. It's going to be a good day.
9: This is a great song to get started with, too. This was our whole homecoming gang on the stage at the Mabee Center in Tulsa.
4: Yeah.

0: hear Angie Prim, Adam Crabb, all the homecoming friends from Tulsa, Oklahoma.
1: Hey, this is Mark Bishop. Man, I love me a good Gaither vocal band song.
2: This is a good place to love a good Gaither vocal band song.

0: Well, he's still dead, Bill. I appreciate you putting that on radio. I mean, now I'm not talking about Uncle T. You know, there's 11 of those brothers on my dad's side. There's actually 11.
1: Yeah.
0: And so I think you're talking about Uncle V, right?
2: Oh, okay. I thought it was Uncle T. It's but, Uncle V. Yeah, but T's thanks. Fine, right?
0: Yeah, doing good. Uncle V.
2: But V's not so good.
0: Because he's dead.
2: Yeah. Okay. Okay. What did the V stand for?
0: Harold. I never really understood it myself, you know. Uncle V is an interesting character. Yeah, I mean, he was very unlucky in his life, you know. He was standing on a 20-foot ladder, and he was working on his roof, and the ladder slid right out from under him, and he fell off.
2: Wow. Did I kill him?
0: No, it didn't kill him. He hung on from the gutter with both hands, and he finally made it over to the downspout right at the corner there until the whole thing let go. Well, he fell down, and all those gutters fell down on top of him.
2: Ooh, yeah. Did that kill him?
0: No, that didn't kill him. when he fell, he fell under a 95-year-old oak tree there. Ooh, and as he reached out to pull himself up to his feet, he was holding on to a low branch there. Lightning struck that tree.
3: Oh.
0: And all of those gutters and everything, it lit him up like Las Vegas. I mean.
2: So that killed him.
0: No. No, he'd been lit a lot of times. But the nail gun up on the roof where he'd been working, the nail gun slid off, hit him in the head, shot 6 nails in the top of his scalp.
2: Wow.
0: Isn't that crazy?
2: Well, that had to kill him.
0: That didn't kill him. But it made his hairpiece fit really well. It's permanent now. Not going anywhere. He couldn't see real well after that. And he stumbled in the back door of his house. I want you to know he fell all the way down 16 steps down to the basement.
2: Oh,
0: yeah,
2: no.
0: Yeah.
2: I'm sure that got him.
0: That did not kill him. But it made him real sleepy. And so he went to lie down on the bed when his Doberman ran in. The Doberman pounced upon his chest, knocked him off the bed, and that dog began to chew on Uncle V. See, he'd forgot he was wearing his lucky pork chop.
3: Oh.
2: That killed him.
0: No, that didn't kill him. But it did make him hungry. And so he went into the kitchen to eat some chicken. And I guess he was a little shaken up. I don't know. He got to hacking. He ended up choking on a chicken bone.
2: And that did it.
0: That didn't do it.
4: Oh, my goodness.
0: He got up to call 911, and he passed out on the floor. Yeah. And when he fell, it dislodged that chicken bone, and it shot out like a bullet, hit that Doberman. The Doberman jumped 8 feet off the floor, landed right back on top of Uncle V. Again, isn't that crazy?
2: And he was dead.
3: What
2: then.
3: A way to go!
0: No, that'd have been good. But he got up. He went to go clean up, and he didn't have his glasses on. And he went to grab a Listerine bottle. Instead, he grabbed a Pine Sol bottle. Ended up gargling with a mouthful of floor cleaner. I mean, total poison.
2: Gone after that.
0: No, he wasn't gone. He sure had a shiny smile. And about that time, Uncle V got to feeling really lucky. So he got in the car, and he was pulling out of his driveway, and he saw where he needed to move a rake to get the car out of the driveway. He got out of his car but forgot to put it in park, and the car ran plumb over Uncle V.
5: Plumb.
0: It did.
2: And that killed him.
0: No, not entirely. He got up, he got back in that car, and he went straight down to the gas station to buy a lottery ticket.
3: Yeah.
0: He never felt so lucky in all his life. On the way there, a mosquito got in the car, though, and he was trying to swat it, and he ran off the road and drove his car right through the big window, the front window right there at the gas station.
2: Gone. He was gone.
0: No such luck. He landed right beside the lottery tickets. He got out of his car, bought the ticket, filled it out, and was an instant winner. $1.4 million.
2: What in the world do you think about that?
0: Nothing. He had a heart attack. That's what killed him.
5: Kevin.

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0: 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Hey, Lauren, guess what time it is?
1: It's time for A Word from the Word. 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
2: Here's an excerpt from Job 32:20.
3: I will speak that I may find relief. I must open my lips and answer.
4: And our own Tori Taff wrote a beautiful piece in there. Tori, would you mind?
5: One of the things I've always admired about Job is that he never shut up. Despite enduring unthinkable hardships, despite knowing that God himself was allowing these things to happen, despite having so-called friends tell him it was his own fault and maybe he ought to just curse God and die, Job kept raising his voice. He raised it in protest. He raised it in argument. He complained bitterly, wept copiously, and tried to reason things out with God and man. Job needed to make sense out of this horrible situation he found himself in, and he needed to do it out loud. These days, we call that processing. And the fact that Job doggedly kept it up for 40 chapters has always made him a man after my own heart. Because much to my husband Russ's chagrin, I come from a long line of verbal processors. My family doesn't really understand the concept of suffering in silence or celebrating in silence or doing anything in silence. I understand it might get a little tiresome if you happen to be the person on the receiving end of this ever-flowing stream of words. But as Mark Lowry once told me, I don't even know what I think about something until I hear me say it. The truth is, talking things through has been a saving grace in all of the most important relationships in my life. So when I read chapter after chapter of Job engaging in vigorous discussion with his friends and long conversations with his God, I totally get it. Job cared too much to just clam up and hope that this nightmare would go away. He needed to know why this was happening to him, because his understanding of a gracious God did not include winding up covered with boils and sitting in a pile of ashes. So he kept pushing and he kept talking. Giving up and giving in wasn't an option for him. Never let the pain of this world silence your voice. As long as you have breath, raise your thoughts, your questions, and even your complaints to heaven. The God of the universe can take it. Mm-hmm. He loves you and he longs to hear from you.
6: Wow.
7: Amen.
6: So good.
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0: 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Tori?
1: 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Mm.

0: A Christian music classic with a collaboration of two Christian music classic voices, Amy Grant with Sandy Patty. And speaking of classics, Bill,
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0: Hey, Kevin, what time is it?
2: Well, it's time now for Wisdom from Windsor.
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2: Oh, I think Windsor said using a broken pencil is pointless.
1: 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Yeah.
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0: I got it.
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5: I got it.
0: Finally.
4: I got it. Windsor said, always keep your words soft and sweet, just in case you have to eat them.
6: Ooh.
1: Ooh. Good point, yes. Windsor.
5: That's it. 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
5: 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Well, they

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1: We have some wonderful homecoming radio stations across the globe to salute. 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How do you say it?
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1: 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Also in El Salvador, we're on 106.9. Hey, guys, a big salute.
2: So let me tell you about Vanuatu. A few years ago, I did a prayer breakfast at the United Nations. And after I sang, they sat me down at a table with some of the ambassadors. And the only reason I know how to pronounce that country is because that ambassador was at the table with me.
3: Seriously.
2: And he kept looking at me. He said, I know you. I said, do you now? I said, well, how do you know me? He said, I don't know, but I will figure it out. So we keep eating. And so later on, he goes, I know how I know you. You're on the Gaither Homecoming videos. I said, okay, you do know me. He said, that we love them in my country. We watch them all the time. We love the Gaithers. You come to my country and do a concert. I said, book me a plane ticket. I'll be there.
3: So where is that?
2: In the South Pacific. It's a tiny little island nation.
3: It's an island.
2: Yeah.
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1: Hey, when we share stories of love and hope together, the mountains we're facing in life start to look a little smaller. Welcome to Keep the Faith. I'm Keith Stevens.
2: And I'm Donna Cruz. We like to call all of this contagious encouragement. And we think you'll find out why pretty quickly.
3: There's hope in front of me. There's a light, I still see it.
4: She said she cried through the whole service. Because she had never heard hope spoken like that before at a church.
5: The things that I'm fearing probably seem as silly to God as that pig under the bed that Bennett was fearing might seem to an adult.

0: is a liar.
1: Maybe you wonder how your life would be different only if. Kevin has a lot of only ifs, but is thankful they never happened. His story is next on Keep the Faith.

0: This is Keep the Faith.
1: Hey, I'm Keith Stevens. It's not so much a question of, is there a purpose? What can really plague you is, what is the purpose? Kevin Atlas was born without a full left arm and lost his father to cancer at a young age. But all of his experiences opened doors he couldn't imagine. First, as the only player to get a Division I college basketball scholarship with a disability. And then, as something more, he shares his stories in his new book, Get in the Game.
2: Essentially, I had to turn down a job from the Harlem Globetrotters, which would have been such a cool gig for me, to take a different route, a higher calling. I've literally elevated the youth in a way and connected with them in so many ways because my life's been so colorful and hard, and I can connect in a million different ways to the youth, and I see what they need. And I've become one of the top youth speakers of the country, been to 49 states, every continent but Antarctica, United Nations, General Assembly Room. Never saw myself speaking there. I couldn't say L's or R's till I was in like sixth grade. I had a massive speech deficiency. I was shy. You couldn't get two words out of me back then. Now I don't shut up. I mean, I'm a completely different person. I became a leader, and I'm so happy in the present currently that I can't look at a single footstep in the past and regret it. It was all a path.

0: let hurt people hurt people. What they went through or what they were projecting on me had nothing to do with me. And that if I let it affect me, it's going to completely compromise the rest of my life.
1: I'm fully known and loved by you.
0: One prayer that helped me was the St. Francis prayer, which is, it's better to love than to be loved, better to understand than to be understood. When you can empathize with what other people are going through, it's not about you. Then you can move through it, I think, in an easier way.

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2: Coming up next on Keep the Faith, when you're hunting pigs, you need a trained pig hunter. One grandfather's story of what was under the bed and what it can teach me and you.

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1: Hi, I'm Donna Cruz. Fear often paralyzes us, but what's the solution? Dave Burchett is a sports director and the author of the book, Waking Up Slowly. One day, when comforting his grandson, Bennett, he stumbled on a truth that's really helped him.
2: He was 3 years old at the time, and he had seen a cartoon movie or something about a pig that scared him. And so he had decided that this pig was under his bed upstairs in his bedroom. So come nap time, he would have nothing to do with it. But instead of saying, oh, come on, Bennett, that's silly, what I did is I took our rescued Labrador retriever, Maggie, and I said, you know, Bennett, Maggie is a trained pig hunter. So we're going to go upstairs and we're going to get rid of the pig so it's safe for you to go upstairs. And so we embarked on Operation Safe Sleep. And Bennett believed me and he went upstairs and he took his nap. Now, as adults, we could go, that's silly. But isn't it really as silly, some of the fears that we have, if we really believe that we are a child of God, that He loves me, that He has my back? The things that I'm fearing probably seem as silly to God as that pig under the bed that Bennett was fearing might seem to an adult.

If people don't feel alone in these times, I think that is one of the keys to the hope in these times. And I think most of the time, people that don't bounce back are the ones that feel like they're fighting alone, standing alone, and living alone. And so I think it's very key for us to realize our hope is in the name of the Lord, but our hope comes when we surround ourselves with life-giving, hope-giving people as well.

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3: Coming up next on Keep the Faith, it looked like the perfect marriage at the start. 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
4: 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They had the miscommunication of not knowing each other's love languages at all.

0: I'm Andy Andrews, and this is the home of contagious encouragement. Keep the faith.
1: Three brothers in a fire, willing to die for their faith. But you were with them in the fire, and they walked out the next day. And Daniel met a lion, because he chose to pray. But you shut the mouth of that lion, and he walked out the next day.

0: 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I'm unashamed.
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2: Hey, I'm Keith Stevens. It may seem like all hope is lost, but no relationship is beyond saving. Clayton and Ashley Hurst have been married for over 20 years and are marriage and parenting pastors at Lakewood Church in Houston. They wrote the book, Hope for Your Marriage. Experience God's greatest desires for you and your spouse and share a story of how one couple made it through to the other side.
3: They lived that fairy tale myth. They had a beautiful wedding and just, you know, they just were so in love with each other. And then a couple of years in, you know, they did not know how to communicate with each other at all. You know, they had that miscommunication of, you know, how a man thinks and a woman thinks. They had the miscommunication of not knowing each other's love languages at all. And so they said a lot of things to each other that hurt each other pretty severely, especially him to her. So much so that she started looking for other people that would make her feel good. I mean, but he was wanting to fight for the marriage, but he didn't know how to fight for the marriage because he didn't have any tools. He asked her, you know, he was like, I don't want to give up on our marriage. Will you please come to church with me? And she finally did. And she said she cried through the whole service because she had never heard hope spoken like that before at a church. Their lives completely changed. One thing that I thought was really cool that her husband said, he goes, you know, one thing that I realized, he said, Satan's not just after our marriage, he's after our kids. To get to our kids, he's going to destroy us. You know, and now that we have that revelation, it makes us fight even harder for our marriage.

one of the big ahas is that every miracle meets a human need. That when Jesus did something for somebody, or a miracle happened through Paul or Peter, it was because they had a need. And therefore, a need is an invitation for

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2: Hi, it's Amy Bird here for Keep the Faith with some contagious encouragement. It was Helen Keller who said, "Hope sees the invisible, feels the intangible, and achieves the impossible."

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1: Hey, I'm Nicole C. Mullen. You never know who's listening right now, whose life can change because of what you have to share. 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Our number is 800-726-4150.
2: God has moved so much in my life. Saturday over the weekend, I went to an AA meeting celebrating 48 hours of sobriety. And on my way home, I got into a car accident and didn't know what to do. But thank you, God, I have a vehicle to drive. I have a working area that I can go to work every day. And just God's been providing left and right for me. I'm going to be a member of my praise team at my local church. I just thank God so much for all that he's doing in my life. I know it's going to help those that are out there in the same situation. With God, anything is possible.

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0: Welcome to Gospel Truth with Andrew Womack, a teaching ministry emphasizing God's unconditional love and grace. This special teaching on the believer's authority was recorded at a recent Gospel Truth seminar. And now, here's Andrew.
1: He took your sickness. He's already paid for it. And the power that it takes for your healing to come to pass has already been placed on the inside of you. Ephesians chapter 1, verse 19 says, according to, he's talking about that your eyes would be open to what you have, according to the same power that he wrought in Christ when he raised him from the dead and set him at his own right hand in the heavenly places, far above all principality and power and might and dominion and every name that is named, not only in this world, but also in that which is to come. God has already put within you raising from the dead power, the same degree, the same quality, the same quantity of power that he used when he raised Jesus from the dead. It's not out there somewhere. It's on the inside of you. It's at your disposal. It's at your command. And for you to pray and say, oh God, I'm powerless. Would you please heal me? It's an insult to Jesus. It's an absolute statement of unbelief that I don't believe what the Word says. I don't believe that you gave me this power. I don't believe I have the same power that raised Christ from the dead. I don't believe I can speak to the mountain and it'll be done. That's not what he told us to do. He told us to take our authority and speak to the problem, to believe that God put that power on the inside of us. And brothers and sisters, this is not the way most of us are praying, and that's the reason that we aren't getting the results. We believe God can do it. But yet we're frustrated and we see people die around us and problems happen and we just can't understand, God, why didn't you do it? God did it. He put the power on the inside of us and we aren't using it. Amen. And it's as simple as what I'm saying. But you know what? It does take effort for you to retrain yourself and get to where when you say something, you believe it. Yes. And your body, every cell in your body believes it. It takes time to retrain yourself. So what I'm saying is not necessarily easy, but it is this simple. God has already done it. He's placed raising from the dead power on the inside of you. And if you aren't seeing God's power manifest, it's not because God hasn't given. It's because you haven't taken your authority. You haven't trained yourself. You haven't spoken. And it's our failure to appropriate the power of God. It's not God's power that is at question. God is faithful. It's God's will for every single person to be well. It's God's will for every one of you to just have joy unspeakable and full of glory. It's God's will for you to be powerful. You aren't supposed to be pathetic. You're supposed to be powerful. It's not God's will for you to be depressed. Man, joy unspeakable and full of glory. God's done all of these things for us, and yet people are going around depressed and discouraged and fearful and it's wrong. There ought to be a difference between us and people that don't know the Lord. We're alive and they're dead. You ought to be able to tell the difference between a dead person and an alive person. And yet many of you, if you were arrested for being a Christian, there wouldn't be enough evidence to convict you. You're as sick as your neighbor. You're as poor as your neighbor. You're as fearful about the economy as your neighbor. You're worried about being laid off the same as your neighbor. You're afraid of dying the same as your neighbor? Where's the fruit of it? We need to start walking in what God has provided. It's all been done. It is not God's fault. It's just we aren't using it. And this whole thing I've been teaching on the authority of the believer.

0: is one of the areas, one of the major areas that we're missing it in, because we just are approaching God as, I am nothing, I can do nothing, I'm powerless. Oh God, here's cancer, which is huge, and I'm nothing. Man, the Bible says that God laughs at cancer. He laughs in the heaven. It's no big deal. It doesn't take any more power for God to heal cancer than it does a cold. I often will pray for people, and after I pray for them, they say, I've got something else. And they want me to pray for that. And then they say, I've got something else. And finally, I just tell them, I say, hey, we can get all of this at one time. Amen. You know, it's the same power that heals your hangnail is the same power that heals cancer. It doesn't take more power to heal cancer. The problem is, it's more unbelief on our part associated with cancer. There's more fear. And that's what makes cancer bigger than a cold. But they can actually do more to cure cancer than they can a cold. They can cut out a cancer. They can treat it with chemotherapy or radiation with cancer. With the cold, you basically just mask the symptoms, dry up your nasal passages. But if you take medication, the cold will stay in your body longer. You can't do anything to heal a cold. A cold is actually harder to heal than a cancer. And yet many of you don't have the same fear, see, associated with the cold that you do with cancer, and so therefore you get healed of that easier. Yeah, right. But it's no big deal with God. We need to be renewing our mind, find out who we are, recognize that, man, we are the winners. You are letting the devil terrorize you, and you shouldn't. We ought to be winning. And let me once again just say that this, what I'm saying is true, but it takes a while to retrain yourself. It takes a while to get these songs out about, Lord, I'm only human. I'm just a man. One day at a time, sweet Jesus, that's all I'm asking of you. That's a sorry song. That's a sorry song. One of those verses says, Lord, you know if you're looking below, it's worse now than then. How stupid. How stupid. Oh, but I love the tune. Well, then just sing it and die. Amen. I know that it's a catchy tune, and I know that some of you just love As the Stomach Turns, and you record it and watch it all the time and all of this stuff. But you know what? It's ministering death to you. You need to be singing songs like Lamont and Sharon were singing this morning. About, I'm a friend of God. About, man, He'll never let go of me. How great is our God? If you had that running through your mind instead of the junk that most of us have running through our mind, you know what? It would change your whole attitude. It'd be ministering life to you. It'd build you up instead of tear you down. Man, this is profound. It's just simple. But it's profound. If we would do this, it's this simple. You know what? Some of you may not have understood this before today, but now you've heard it. And you know what? You're accountable. And you have an answer that would change your life if you just put it into practice. Again, most people come to church and they just want somebody to wave their hand over them so that they can go back to laying on the couch and watching all the junk and not do anything. That's not what this service is about. This gave you some information and some knowledge that if you would just live what Jesus was saying right here, it would change your life. You would start seeing miracles. And some of you, it might be too little, too late. That you are so far gone that you've only got a day or two to live. You aren't going to be able to retrain your body and your mind in the next 24 hours or 48 hours. And so you have to go and ask somebody else to help you. But don't, you know, if you're in that situation, take advantage of it and let other people help you. We're going to pray for people up here and do things like that. But that is not the way that you're supposed to live. You are supposed to take this word and get to where you can stand on the word and take your authority and see it happen. And you, instead of you being a person that always has to have somebody else helping them out of their bind, you're supposed to grow and mature to the place that you could help them. That's what we need to do. We need to be raising up some people that'll go out and take their authority and take it to the devil. And I guarantee you, you resist the devil, he will flee from you. Isn't that good news? Thank you, Jesus. Amen. Let me say again that you must be born again. If you try and take what I'm talking about and go to speaking to your problems in only your human power and authority, Satan's going to eat your lunch and pop the bag. You can't do that. You must be born again. You need to have God's power on the inside of you. Amen? So you must be born again. If you have never made Jesus your personal Lord, you need to receive it today. And again, it's the same principle that I was talking about. If you will say with your mouth that Jesus is your Lord and believe in your heart that God raised him from the dead, you shall be saved. Romans chapter 10, verse 9. It's that simple. He's already provided it. You don't have to earn it. You don't have to beg. It's provided. Now will you receive it by saying that Jesus is your Lord and believe that in your heart. And then once you get born again, you must receive the baptism of the Holy Spirit. And you know, I could spend an hour and a half or 2 hours talking about how that the Holy Spirit is the only way you will ever be able to operate in this power and convince yourself and be faithful to your word. That is not humanly possible. Humans fail. Humans are fallen beings, and you need God's power flowing in you to be able to do this. For you to operate in the things that I'm talking about today and be successful, you need the baptism of the Holy Spirit, which includes a lot of things, but one of those things is speaking in tongues. Speaking in tongues is a part of the baptism of the Holy Spirit, and it is a tremendous thing. It is total foolishness to the natural mind. It makes no sense. And for you to speak in tongues, you have to move into a realm of faith. Matter of fact, it says in Jude chapter 1, verse 20, "But you, beloved, building up yourselves on your most holy faith, praying in the Holy Spirit, in the Holy Ghost." When you are praying in tongues, you are building up yourself on your most holy faith. It's a way of just getting you to bypass all of the junk and the fear and the doubt that's holding you back. Speaking in tongues is a powerful, powerful thing. If you don't have that, you need it. And I know I'm in the Bible Belt, and many of you are good old fundamentalists, and you love God, but you don't want this Holy Spirit stuff. Well, I'm telling you what, you aren't going to be able to operate in what I'm talking about without the Holy Spirit. It's the Holy Spirit that revealed this to me. It's the Holy Spirit that changed my life. When I started speaking in tongues, it's like somebody turned a switch on the inside of me. Power started working in me. Things started happening. And this may not be what you've been taught. This may not be what they teach in your church, but that's the reason I'm not in your church. I'm telling you that the baptism of the Holy Spirit is real. You need the gift of speaking in tongues. So is there anybody here today who would say, "I need one or both of those. I either need to make Jesus my Lord or salvation."
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0: In my previous talks this week, I've explained that worship is an inner attitude of the spirit in which the renewed believer relates directly to God as a spirit. It is spirit to spirit, person to person. Scripture provides various different patterns to illustrate the progression that leads to true worship. In Psalm 95, the successive phases are exuberant thanksgiving and praise, bowing and kneeling down, stillness in which we can hear God's voice. In the tabernacle of Moses, the progression to worship is illustrated by the progression that leads from the outer court through the first and second veils into the immediate manifest presence of God. Today, in my final talk on this theme, I'm going to speak about the inevitability of worship. Ultimately, man's choice is not whether he will worship, but only whom he will worship. This issue of whom to worship is stated very clearly in the words that God spoke to Israel from Mount Sinai, the words that we habitually refer to as the Ten Commandments. Here are the opening verses of what God said to Israel on that occasion. And God spoke all these words, "I am the Lord your God, who brought you out of Egypt, out of the land of slavery. You shall have no other gods before me," or an alternative translation, "you shall have no other gods beside me. You shall not make for yourself an idol in the form of anything in heaven above, or on the earth beneath, or in the waters below. You shall not bow down to them, nor worship them. For I, the Lord your God, am a jealous God, punishing the children for the sin of the fathers to the third and fourth generation of those who hate me." I want to draw your attention to certain important points. First of all, God will not share worship with anyone or anything. If we worship God, we worship Him alone, and He only has the right to receive worship. There is no other person or being or object in the universe to which we may offer worship except to the true God. Secondly, you'll see the implication of bowing down, that it's always an indication of worship. Speaking about the idols which were forbidden, God said, "You shall not bow down to them nor worship them." Bowing down and worshiping are almost synonymous. The third point is very serious. The evil consequences of wrongly directed worship extend to our descendants. God says He will punish the children for the sin of the fathers to the third and fourth generation. Now, I don't believe that implies to every kind of sin that men commit, but this particular sin is so unique and so grievous, the sin of worshiping any other god but the true God, that God says it will be carried on in its consequences to the third and fourth generation of those who practice it. The next thing that we need to see is something that I've already mentioned, but it needs to be brought out more emphatically. Worship leads to service. Whatever we worship, ultimately we will serve. This is brought out very clearly in the dialogue between Jesus and Satan when Jesus was tempted by Satan to fall down and worship him. And notice that was the ultimate temptation. This is what it says in Matthew 4, 8 through 10. "Again, the devil took him," that's Jesus, "to a very high mountain and showed him all the kingdoms of the world and their splendor. All this I will give," he said, "if you will bow down and worship me." Notice again, bow down and worship. "But Jesus said to him, 'Away from me, Satan, for it is written, worship the Lord your God and serve him only.'" Notice there the order and the connection. Worship first, then serve. So many Christians try to reverse the order, but it doesn't work. Serving without worshiping is not the same thing. But also there's a functional connection. What we worship, ultimately we will serve. The more we worship any person, the more certain consequences work out in our lives. Let me state two of these consequences. The more we worship any person or anything, the more complete becomes our commitment to that person or thing. And secondly, the more we take on the identity of that person or thing. Worship leads to commitment and identification. This is inevitable. Hence, worship is the ultimate decision, and none of us can evade it. You see, originally, man was created to worship. He cannot change this aspect of his nature. All he can change is its direction from a true God to a false God. And further, ultimately, those who refuse to worship the true God will worship some false God. Let me give you briefly a few examples of false gods that men commonly worship. First, actual idols, idols of wood and stone, which are worshipped in many quarters of the world today. The word we use for that is idolatry. Second, man frequently worships his own physical desires and pleasures. They become his god. The name usually given to that is hedonism, the worship of pleasure. Third, money and material possessions. Multitudes of people here in this country and across the world make money their god. The name for that is covetousness. And the New Testament says specifically that covetousness is idolatry. Fourth, political leaders, such as Lenin or Hitler. And it's interesting that those who reject the Bible and reject the true God with their political philosophies always end up with an alternative object of worship. And then, founders of cults or ideologies. All these are forms of false gods. Let me list them again. Actual physical idols, physical desires and pleasures, money and material possessions, political leaders, founders of cults or ideologies. All forms of false worship ultimately lead to one and the same person, Satan. Satan desires worship because it uniquely sets forth his claim to be equal with God. You see, I've said that worship belongs to God alone. So when Satan can receive worship, it reasserts his claim to equality with God. That was how Satan fell in the first instance. This is prophetically described in Isaiah chapter 14, verse 12. The prophet says, "How have you fallen from heaven, O morning star, son of the dawn?" Morning star, or Lucifer, is one of the titles of Satan. And then in verses 13 and 14, the prophet reveals the inner motivation of Satan, which caused him to rebel against the true God. You said in your heart, "I will ascend to heaven. I will raise my throne above the stars of God. I will sit enthroned on the Mount of Assembly, on the utmost heights of the sacred mountain. I will ascend above the tops of the clouds. I will make myself like the Most High." Notice one phrase repeated five times, "I will." That's the essence of Satan's rebellion, the setting of his will in opposition to the will of God. And the ultimate ambition of Satan is stated in the last words, "I will make myself like the Most High." The same words can be translated equal to the Most High. That has been and still remains Satan's ultimate ambition to claim equality with God. And one way that he claims it is by claiming worship, because when he receives worship, that identifies him in a certain sense as God. For a brief period, Satan will come near to achieving this ambition on earth. Let's look at a few verses in Revelation chapter 13 that picture something that's coming on this earth. In verses 1 and 2, John the Revelator says, "I saw a beast coming up out of the sea. He had 10 horns and 7 heads, with 10 crowns on his horns, and on each head a blasphemous name. The beast I saw resembled a leopard, but had feet like those of a bear and a mouth like that of a lion. The dragon gave the beast his power and his throne and great authority." When we look behind that, we see that the beast is a human ruler. The dragon is Satan himself. Now look at the consequence. Verse 4. "Men worshipped the dragon because he had given authority to the beast, and they also worshipped the beast and asked, 'Who is like the beast? Who can make war against him?'" So you see, that's the way in which human history is headed in its rebellion against God. Satan is moving and working throughout the earth and upon men and women, upon nations, upon political leaders, everywhere, with the one supreme objective of gaining worship. And he's going to find a political leader whom he can so empower that this man will receive worship, and that through him Satan will receive the worship offered to the man. Now, because of this plan of Satan, we really need to face ourselves with a question. The question is, whom do I worship? Who is my God? And let me give you once again the only right decision provided by Jesus. Jesus said to Satan, "Away from me, Satan, for it is written, worship the Lord your God and serve him only." Are you willing to say that? I will worship the Lord and I will serve him only. That's the most important decision you can make. It can determine your eternal destiny. Well, our time is up for today, but I'll be back with you again next week at this same time, Monday through Friday.
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3: Taking a close look at Paul's letter to the Ephesians, and yesterday we looked at the prayer that he wrote to them in chapter 3. Of course, the whole theme of this letter, as you've been explaining to us, Colin, is that Paul is just so desperate for these Ephesians to understand the mystery, the purpose of God in their generation. And you have been trying to convey that through your translation, the truth, to our generation today.
4: And now we come to chapter 4, and this has a very poignant meaning for me, because when I came to know the Lord as a young boy, I didn't come from a Christian family, didn't know any born-again believers. It was a sovereign way in which God really brought me into relationship with Him. It's not my purpose to give that testimony now. But when He did that, and I was only a young lad, you know, I was given a Bible, and I didn't know where to begin, really, to read the Bible. But God the Holy Spirit took me again and again and again to two passages. One was Isaiah 40, comfort, or in the old translation, which it was then, comfort ye my people, saith your God, speak ye comfortably to Jerusalem, and so on. And of course, to comfort means to give strength to. And I don't know why I didn't know why God kept bringing me back to that scripture. I could not have had the foggiest idea what it meant. But it was as if it was God's word to me. And of course, that has really been the story of my life, that God has raised me up in a ministry where that is what He has called me to do, to comfort, to strengthen His people through the revelation of the truth. But the other scripture was Ephesians 4, verse 1. I am a prisoner for the Lord's sake, and I encourage you to live in a way that is worthy of this great calling you have received from Him. And it was as if God, you see, put these two scriptures together for me. I was only, what, 9, 10, something like that, as far as I can remember. But one was comfort my people, and the other was live up to this high calling that you've received from God. And I suppose I've always sought to do that. At times, you know, you're conscious that you failed to do it because none of us lives in sinless perfection. But in your heart of hearts, even though we all make mistakes and so on, in my heart of hearts, this has always been my desire. This has always been my intention. And I've never lost sight of that, to live a life worthy of this high calling. So, you know, to me, this is a very personal thing. But of course, God did not put this in the Bible for me. He put it for all of us. And so whatever the call of God is on your life as a Christian, this is a word for you. Live up to your high calling. You see, because God doesn't have a low calling for any Christian. I mean, we have received a calling from on high, a calling from heaven. It is literally a high calling in that sense. But it's also the greatest possible privilege to have a calling to serve the King of Kings. So we can all take this scripture very much to heart as a personal word to God, that we will live in a way that is worthy of this great calling that we have received from God. Now, how do we do that? And you see, this also, God was impressing upon me when a young lad. This involves remaining humble and gentle, being patient and sensitive to the needs of others out of your love for them. Do everything you can to maintain the unity you have with other believers in the power of the Spirit by remaining at peace with them. For there is one body of Christ and only one Holy Spirit, and we all share in the one hope to which we were called in Christ. There is only one Lord, and we all share in the same faith in him. There is only one baptism into Christ, only one God and Father of us all. He is over all of us, he works through all of us, and his life is in all of us. Now that, of course, is addressed to Christians. But what an amazing few verses. Let's just take it phrase by phrase. In order to live up to our high calling, our great calling from God, we have to remain humble and gentle. Pride gets right in the way of the purposes of God, because God resists the proud, but he raises up the humble. We have to be patient and sensitive to the needs of others out of our love for them. And especially if you're in ministry of any kind to other people, you know how important that is. I'm always conscious that whenever I'm called upon to preach or to speak, it must always be in love. No matter what situation you're addressing, no matter what difficult circumstances may have to be resolved, it must always be in love. Now, that doesn't mean that you're always going to be soft, but you sometimes have to be strong. You look at the way Jesus spoke to people. It was always in love, but sometimes what he said was very strong. And especially if we're dealing with sort of rebellious and disobedient people, then we've got to be strong. But at the same time, we're being strong in love, because our concern is to bring them into the purposes of God. So we're to do everything we can to maintain the unity that we have with other believers in the power of the Spirit. You know, the Word of God divides soul and spirit, divides between those who believe and those who don't, divides between the obedient and the disobedient. The Word of God divides in Scripture, but the Holy Spirit unites and brings us together in the purposes of God. And so the Holy Spirit will want us to be in good relationship with one another, to maintain that unity in peace. And that's why it is so against the purposes of God when Christians take offense, when they judge one another, when they refuse to forgive, when they leave churches in offense and things like that. Totally, totally against the purposes of God, because he wants reconciliation. He wants people to forgive one another. He wants this unity to be maintained. Why? Because there is only one body of Christ, only one Holy Spirit who lives in every believer, and we all share in the one hope to which we were called in Christ. Now remember, hope is what lies ahead in the future, that in the future we are all going to be one in Christ, in heaven, in glory, for all eternity. And so God wants that unity to be expressed in the church now, because we're looking forward to that unity in the future, which is why Jesus prayed, "Father, may they be one, so that the world will know that you have sent me and that you have loved them even as you have loved me." And then there is only one Lord. It's this unity, you know. We all are part of the one body. We all share in the one Holy Spirit. There is only one Lord. There is only the same faith, only one faith. As you know, we're all part of those that are called to have faith in him. There is only one baptism into Christ. You know, when we're baptized, we're not baptized into a church or into a denomination. We're baptized into Christ. Only one God and Father of us all. You know, I might not agree in doctrine with some other Christians, but we share the same Father. We're children of the same Father. We have the same Holy Spirit living in us. We are part of the one faith in the Lord Jesus Christ, who is our Lord and Savior. So there is only one baptism into Christ, only one God and Father of us all, and he is over us all. He works through us all, and his life is in all of us who are Christians, born again, filled with the Holy Spirit of God. The same Lord lives in all of us, and we live together in the same Lord, and he is over all of us. He calls us to submit ourselves to his authority. He lives in all of us, and he will work through all of us.
3: This seems so clear and so simple, Colin, but why do you think there's so many different expressions and interpretations of church?
4: Through man's sin, pride, and through the disobedience, really, of the church over the years. You see, what has happened in the history of the church, especially in the last 500 years, is that one sort of church stream or denomination after another has come into existence. Whenever the Spirit of God moves in a significant way, new churches spring up. Now, that can happen for a good reason, for a bad reason. The good reason is that they are needed because the churches that already exist resist what the Holy Spirit is doing, and God is not to be resisted. It's as if he says, well, I'm giving you the opportunity. Just like Jesus went first to the Jews, Paul went first to the synagogue, gave the covenant people the opportunity to respond to the gospel. If they didn't, then Jesus went out into the fields, Paul went out into the marketplace. And it's like that today, that in every generation, God will always give those who are already, at least in name, his people, the opportunity to embrace what the Spirit is doing. If they refuse, then he will start another, if you like, expression of his body that will be obedient to what the Spirit of God is doing then. But you see, even those new forms of church can become traditional and inflexible after only a few years, because God's purpose is always moving on. He's always, the Spirit of God is always moving on. Therefore, we've always got to be open to the new thing that God is wanting to do in our lives. And that is the challenge to the church everywhere.
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2: Recently, a friend started a business that uses horses as a way to facilitate emotional development in children. I'd never heard of it before and wondered how it worked. Hi, I'm Tanya Harris of God Conversations. Equine-assisted learning is a form of experiential learning that connects people to animals. The goal is to develop healthy and productive life skills. My friend told me of one boy who suffered from chronic anxiety, but who, after spending time with horses, began to attend school for longer hours and function with greater stability.

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1: Hi, I'm Dudley Anderson. What's in a word? Jesus once said, out of the abundance of the heart, the mouth speaks. Words are thoughts, emotions, and pictures held captive in our hearts that escape through the gates of our lips. The spoken word is a confession, and a confession is the admission of belief. This is why we are told to believe that Jesus died and rose again and confess him as Lord. So when you receive a touch from God, remind your mouth to confess what God has done for you. By the blood of Jesus, you were healed. So go ahead and shout about it. God will meet all your needs according to his glorious riches in Christ. So go ahead and shout about it. God has not given you a spirit of fear, but of love and power and a sound mind. So go ahead and shout about it. God Tracking is shouting about all that God has done for you. Find out about God Tracking at godtracker.co.uk.

0: Why do you believe in God?
1: My parents were Christians, and I was brought up in the church until I was 16. And like most young people, you lose interest if there's nothing going on, and I lost interest. And anyway, my father always used to pray for the third world and for God's love to be shed there. And I was left not with any sense of God's love, but a sense of my guilt. And I carried that through my teens, which was quite horrible. Anyway, I got married, had kids, and life just went on. And then my wife got quite ill, and I started to wonder what was going on about everything. And I went out one day, and I said, God, if you're there, then take away this guilt, and we start again. And miraculously enough, he took away the guilt. So, and from then on, I started to look for Jesus, and I found him, he found me, and I became a Christian. And that's about it. Well, all I can say recently, I've been asked to go to Uganda to do some type of missionary work for a while. And I'm just waiting to see what he does with me in Uganda. And praise the Lord, it will be good.
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1: You will reap more than you sow. Hosea 8:7 says they've sown to the wind and they're going to reap a whirlwind. Have you ever been in a whirlwind? What a whirlwind can do. Have you ever seen a whirlwind? Have you ever been in a hurricane? Have you ever seen a tornado? Have you ever seen a tornado rip apart a part of a city? It's a devastating experience if you have. Charles Reed wrote many years ago, sow an act and you reap a habit. Sow a habit and you reap a character. Sow a character and you reap a destiny. Come to Christ now.
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1: Welcome to Everyday Moments with Joyce Meyer. I think it's safe to say that to some degree, everyone seeks after the approval of others. Is doing this right or is it wrong? 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
2: The Apostle Paul said in Galatians 1:10, "If I were trying to be popular with people, I would not now be an apostle of the Lord Jesus Christ." You know, I believe that many people never become all that God wants them to be because of the fear of man. They seek the approval of people rather than the approval of God. Or they become what the Bible calls a man pleaser when they should be a God pleaser. We've all been through that. I've been through that. The fear of rejection will cause many of us to make bad decisions. But we need to ask God to help us to get over that particular fear and realize that we can live without people, but we cannot live without God. There are people in our lives that we might like to stay in our lives, but the truth is, if we have to do without them, we can, but we need God. So we need to do what God wants us to do and never fear the rejection of man. Don't care what people think or say, care about God.
1: 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Also, pass along our website. That's joycemeyer.org.
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3: Yes, I thought so. Okay, so what's on offer? Firstly, there's Easy Does It, with music to relax to. A put your feet up and let the world go by moment. Then there's Just Jazz and Blues, for people who just love the creativity of jazz and the down-to-earth lyrics of the blues. I mean, what's not to like? So when can you hear these shows on Branch FM? Well, Just Jazz and Blues is on every Monday evening at 8 p.m. and Easy Does It can be heard every Sunday evening at 7:30 p.m. And with both shows lifting high the name of Jesus, including a few encouraging thoughts from yours truly, you'll be more than welcome.

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1: Fight. 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Hello, I'm Chuck Swindoll. Those are the exhortations the Apostle Paul wrote to his friend and disciple, Timothy. He says this in 1 Timothy 1:18 and 19. This command I entrust to you, Timothy, my son. 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So stand for the truth. Stand firm.
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